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2: 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Point Sky Managing Editor Clint Henderson says drivers can find deals on gassing up.
3: You know, a lot of the big department stores have fuel rewards programs. You can get really good deals if you're a member of Costco, or a lot of the grocery chains also have fuel rewards, but you can stack some of these deals. Some of your credit cards will give you extra points for gas purchases. 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
2: In Colorado, firefighters are working to gain some containment on one of the largest wildfires here.
4: Colorado's Aspen Acres fire burning in Pueblo County is now the 12th largest in Colorado history. It remains 0% contained and tens of thousands of acres in size. Efforts to fight the fire are now being run by an incident management team out of Alaska. It's estimated around 125 buildings have burned. Nicole Griggs lost her home. Her family members are out fighting the flames as part of a volunteer fire department.
5: All these men and women who are out trying to save homes, why theirs has already been burned down, that's heroic.
4: Extreme fire weather remains in the Four Corners region of the West. Alex Stone, EBC News.
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1: 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It is 5:06 on the Central Coast. Pepper Daniels in on Hometown Radio, taking a look at traffic and weather here. Traffic is looking pretty good. The alerts we had earlier have been lifted there. Typical slowing in typical areas. Not even that bad for an almost holiday weekend here on the Central Coast. On the weather front, not as cloudy overnight tonight. Lows will be in the upper 40s to around 50 on both sides of the grade and even at the coast. A little bit warmer tomorrow, 74 in the South County, 84 above the grade. Temperatures holding in the mid-60s in AG and Morro Bay, 73 and slow, 74 in Paso right now as we enter the 5 o'clock hour on News Talk 920 and FM 96.5 KVEC.
2: I am not throwing away my shot. I am not throwing away my shot. Yo, I'm just like my country. I'm young, scrappy, and hungry, and I'm not throwing away my shot.
3: It is the Dave Congleton Show, always your hometown radio talk show. We will be away tomorrow, but we'll have our best day for you. Kurt is back from vacation on Monday. John Lindsay is going to talk about the heat because Pepper requested that segment.
1: That's right.
3: We're not talking enough about the heat. We need somebody like John Lindsay to come in and talk more about how hot it is out there.
1: I appreciate the discussion. I just don't think it's like a newsworthy thing. That's all I'm saying.
3: All right. Speaking of heat, Dr. James Armstead always brings the heat. 4th of July is Saturday. So, and we know how much the good doctor loves talking about history. This is the perfect opportunity. Dr. Armstead, good afternoon.
4: Good afternoon, sir. Let me wish you a happy 2nd of July.
3: Why are you doing that, I ask?
4: Well, because that's the real day we should be celebrating. On the 3rd of July, 1776, John Adams wrote his wife, and this is what he said. I am apt to believe that Independence Day will be celebrated by succeeding generations as the great anniversary festival. It ought to be commended as the day of deliverance by sole acts of devotion to God Almighty. It might be solemnized with pomp and parade, with shows, games, sports, guns, bells, bonfires, illuminations from one end of this continent to the other. The 2nd of July will be remembered and should be from this time forward forevermore, forevermore.
3: Wow.
4: The United States was created on the 2nd of July when the Second Continental Congress voted to sever and dissolve any relations between them and Great Britain. It had a draft of the Declaration of Independence. They were still, it had been passed, by the way, 12 with one abstention. It wasn't by 13 unanimous. That was changed in August. When New York finally got the ability to vote. But Caesar, Rodney, rushes in at the last minute. They get all of that done on the 4th. But the resolution to dissolve the relationship was on the 2nd of July. That's been lost to history, unfortunately.
3: Why?
4: They couldn't find a printer until the next day. Hmm. They needed a printer, and it had to be what's called engrossed, which means you do the formal printing, and, you know, you put the little squiggles on the side of the parchment paper, and you do all that, and you go public with it. That happens on the 4th, but on the 2nd, which was a Tuesday, that's the actual day the resolution passes.
3: Why? But it wasn't announced to the 4th.
4: Well, actually, we go to, funny you should ask that, we go to the 6th of July when there was a publication in the Pennsylvania newspaper. And the entire 1,322 words of the Declaration. And on the 8th, it was read aloud publicly in Trenton, New Jersey, in Easton, Pennsylvania, and in Philadelphia at noon. Simultaneous readings. So that was the official announcement.
3: So why do we celebrate it on the 4th?

0: Because that's the day that they allow people to know what it was. See, all this was done in secret. For a month, we were talking about the heat. Well, that was a particularly hot summer. But they were in what later became Constitution Hall. This was a guild hall for Pennsylvania and for the city of Philadelphia, where other people met, included the local colonial legislature, but other folks met the various guilds and formal associations and basins and so forth. Well, because this was a place that people came in and out of, there's other business that goes on. They didn't want anyone to know what was going on. So when the Continental Congress showed up, the president of the Congress, who was John Hancock, allowed the passage of a resolution which closed the place down. They shut all the windows. Now remember, this is 200 years before air conditioning.
1: Yeah.
0: So it was very, very hot. But they wanted to keep this quiet because there was a lot of consternation. You know, when this process started out a year before, 1775, April, you know, we have the problems at Lexington and Concord. As the Queen was told when she visited us some years ago, and she was in Virginia, and there was a picture of one of my ancestors on the wall, James Armistead, who was working with Lafayette. And it couldn't be moved. It was a large wall painting that was larger than the room. And the Queen's equerry said, well, you know, we understand the results of the American Revolution, that it was a slight disagreement that had occurred. Before all of that happened, you know, we were concerned about the dates and how we get along with these other people.
1: Dr. James Armistead on this broadcast. So my history books tell me that Thomas Jefferson is primarily responsible for writing the Declaration of Independence?
0: Well, yes and no. A committee of five was appointed by the convention. And that consisted, the senior member was Benjamin Franklin of Pennsylvania, John Adams of Massachusetts, Thomas Jefferson, of course, from Virginia, Roger Sherman from Connecticut, and Philip Livingston from New York. These men got together. There were no minutes, by the way. Once again, we were doing things in secret. We didn't want things to get out in the public because there's such consternation. Not everybody is for independence or for anything else. You know, we didn't know where this was going. But John Adams, who was the firebrand who wanted independence and had for quite some time, John Adams was presumed to be the person who was going to be the major drafter. Adams thought, as he did on several other matters, that allowing a broad, what you and I would now call American perspective, would be important. So Adams thought that Jefferson, who was actually a better writer, and Adams knew that, that he should be the initial drafter, and the rest of the committee, Sherman, Livingston, and Franklin, all agreed. So it was asked, Thomas Jefferson was asked to do this. He worked alone. He didn't come to the meetings for most of the day. He was from the 11th of June until the 28th of June. He was alone in his rooms in a now rebuilt rooming house. It's there, but it's not the original. It's a copy. He stayed there those 17 days writing alone. But there were other people who came in. He showed rough drafts to other members of the committee who added things. And some very important. The great line, we hold these truths to be self-evident. That's Franklin. The original text was, we hold these truths to be sacred and undeniable. So that's a Franklin correction to self-evident.
1: Hmm.
0: Now, of that 1,344 words, you know, we passed the Declaration. It's inscribed on the 4th, on the 6th and the 8th. It's published verbally and in the newspaper. But for the next 2 months, Congress reformed itself under Benjamin Harrison, who was the great-great-grandfather of President Benjamin Harrison and the grandfather and the grandfather of William Henry Harrison and the great-great-grandfather of President Benjamin Harrison. So that Benjamin Harrison assumes direction of a committee of the entire Congress. So Congress votes itself one committee, the entire Congress, and for about a month they worked on wording. And what you see now, that 1,322 words, that's about 80

0: the entire document on parchment with the etching, what we call the inscribed versions. There were second and third and fourth versions of those of various numbers. A very early one was just purchased by William and Mary. I'm thinking 2016, 2017, it was found for several millions of dollars. President Trump has a copy, not one of the original 26, but he has a copy in his office of the original draft with all the corrections made already. No crossing out, not a rough draft, but they have the original hard draft. A second copy was made. We don't know where the second one is.
1: Interesting.
0: The Library of Congress has the first, but the second one, you know, who knows?
1: All right.
0: If you like to go around to flea markets and you like, you know, buying things, one of these early copies was found on the back of a picture at a flea market about 50 years ago.
1: Wow.
0: The original 26.
1: Dr. James Armstead getting us ready for the 4th of July by talking about the Declaration of Independence. We got a lot of ground to cover. I'm Dave Congleton. This is KVEC.
2: 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Hey, it's Andy Morris from First Look, getting ready for tomorrow's show. We've got Leslie Aradre and Bridget Reddy coming in from Jack's Helping Hand as we try to figure out whether this last weekend's event was more of a fundraiser or a backyard barbecue. Actually, it was a whole lot of both, and we'll talk about that with them. Also got our poll of the day up today. I want to find out if the 4th of July, Independence Day, is a meaningful holiday for you. Take the poll right now. We'll talk about the results tomorrow morning on First Look.
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1: 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You're going to be impressed. Grab the phone. Talk to her. Listen to what she has to say. 805-441-7744. Yes, please. Tell her Dave says hi. After that, go ahead. Start packing. You'll be moving fast. License number 01868098.

0: This is the Dave Congleton Show, always your hometown radio talk show. Good to be in conversation with Dr. James Armstead, giving us a historical perspective as we prepare for the 4th of July holiday. In the first segment, we were talking about the Declaration of Independence and how actually we should be celebrating our independence today as opposed to the 4th. Given that, though, Professor, as we're back with you, let's talk a little bit about the Declaration itself. I mean, as smart as Jefferson was, it just didn't pop out of his brain. There had to be other influences, I would imagine.
1: Jefferson is a man with a tremendous education, obviously very brilliant, perhaps a genius, but he had lots of things to choose from. His education, George Mason was his law professor, and Mason, about a month and a half before the Declaration of Independence, had published a Declaration of Rights

0: that was the initiation of the Virginia Constitution. So Virginia's Declaration of Independence, if you will, but it covering the rights of man and what that should be. And Mason was his professor, so there's a lot of respect there. But before that, we have the Magna Carta. We have the Declaration of Aberdeen in Scotland in 1350. We have the Magdeburg Commission, 1581. In Germany, and the Magdeburg Confession, which essentially created a legal concept in Latin, the lesser magistrate, which essentially says if the magistrate is who's an act of God, serves with divine right, and this was Charles V, the Holy Roman Emperor, that you don't have to obey him if he acts in certain ways. If he fails to respect the rights of people, he doesn't follow the tenets of religion, and so forth. So we were moving in this direction. John Locke, of course, in the 1680s, he writes the English Bill of Rights. Now, remember, England has no constitution, no written constitution, but it does have these various fragmentary documents along the way that talk about the rights of free Englishmen. Keep that term in mind as we come into the Revolution, because that's what the revolutionary, in the beginning, that's what the revolutionary fighters are saying. They're being denied their rights as free Englishmen. Taxation and other laws passed without them having representation in the Parliament is, in fact, illegal. And, of course, as I said, this Virginia Declaration just before, that's in May of 1776, so that had just happened. Right. And as a model, by the way, in 1830, the Virginia Declaration of Rights was incorporated into their Constitution, you know, 50 years later, but it was incorporated.
1: All right, so let's try it a different way, though. Here it is, 2026. We're celebrating 250 years. It's a beautifully written document. Every child has studied the Declaration of Independence. We hold it in such reverence. I understand all that, Professor. But my question to you is, is it still relevant in 2026? The content, the arguments raised, is it still valid today?
0: Well, I think so. If you take words like, We hold these truths to be self-evident, that all men are created equal and endowed by the Creator with certain inalienable rights. If you take that is the basic concept of the United States. I mean, this document has a preamble that, as you say, the children memorize in school. I had to memorize that. It has a list of 27 indictments against the king, and then, of course, it gives a resolution that we are free, separate, and ought to be independent of Great Britain. So this document incorporates what's happened, what we want, first of all, in the preamble, what we claim has been predicated against us in violations of our human rights, and then what we're going to do about it. This document has been used by numerous other countries around the world. Interestingly enough, in the late 1940s, early 1950s, Ho Chi Minh used this document to declare Vietnam free and independent from the French. He came to the one American general he knew from the Second World War, Stilwell, and he asked Stilwell to take the message back to Washington that he wanted to work with us. He respected America, and particularly the Declaration of Independence. He used it. Stilwell comes home, and the State Department says, well, General, you stick to military things, we'll handle politics. But this is, even people that are enemies, looked at this document as an example of America at its best, making a promise about human rights, about individual freedoms, and how governments should respect the rights of people that live therein, and it's used as a model worldwide.
1: Well, I found this quote, Abraham Lincoln. Abraham Lincoln called the Declaration of Independence, quote, a rebuke and a stumbling block to tyranny and oppression.
0: Absolutely. And if we think about perhaps the most, in my opinion, it is, but it's argued by a few people, but I think the most important speech in American history, the Gettysburg Address, he essentially is going to the Declaration and saying, we're making the Declaration real.

0: That was an outline of what we thought, but now we've got to stand up, we've got to make it actually happen, we've got to defend it, and that's what we're doing here on this field in Gettysburg.
1: You have my curiosity. Why do you say that as the greatest speech?
0: Oh, because he's taking the war, which, remember, this is 80 years later. We've had the Declaration, it's the Constitution, and now 80 years later, we've got to live up to the promises that were made in the Declaration. You know, are all men created equal? Are we willing to fight about it? When at the time of the Declaration, one of those things, remember I said for a month, July and August, that committee of the entire Continental Congress led by Benjamin Harrison, they are changing the wording. Part of what they changed in those 27 indictments against King George was that he has visited upon us the horrors of slavery. That was part of what was changed. Now, Georgia and South Carolina particularly said they would not vote for the Declaration if that were left in. But as Jefferson says in his later writings after he's retired, that all of the northern states were willing to go along with it, because even though a lot of the vestiges of slavery wasn't physically existent in those places, their money and their systems of support and finance were based upon slavery. They imported slaves, so they were transported through ports that were north of the Mason-Dixon line. And, of course, businesses used slave labor, and the financing of northern banks to the south for infrastructure development, many times the collateral for those projects were the slaves. Mm. You know, up until in 1861, when we start the Civil War, slaves were worth in the United States approximately $16 billion. They were the most valuable asset, more so than railroads, more so than any rolling stock in railroads or shipping. It was slavery. So we say the South was a slave economy, but the entire United States was an economy with slavery.
1: Before the news break, how long did it take King George to hear about the Declaration of Independence?
0: Oh, he received a copy within a month and a half. He wouldn't touch it. He physically was repulsed by the document. He would not actually pick it up and read it. But it was read to him. He knew what was there. And he immediately declared that these people who had signed it, you know, there were 56 signers, that they were guilty of treason. And if they were caught, and you have to think about this, the last line, we pledge our lives, our fortunes, and our sacred honor, that's the last line of the Declaration. That was serious.
1: All right. We're serious about Dr. James Armstead being back on Hometown Radio, talking about the Declaration of Independence. We got news and traffic and weather. We'll keep the conversation going and invite your thoughts as well. 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
1: One of the most anticipated events at Madison Square Garden, not involving a sports team or a ticketed concert, rumored to begin tonight. Sources tell ABC News that 100 people are expected to attend an event related to Taylor Swift and Travis Kelce's wedding tomorrow. Reportedly, a larger party that's not expected to end until 4 a.m. Saturday. Rating success for the BET Awards, Sunday's show had a 187% increase in digital viewers compared to last year. Organizers say across all platforms, it's the largest audience since 2019. And one half of the NCIS power couple Teva is back. Michael Weatherly, who plays Tony DiNozzo, will return for season 24 this fall. Weatherly's character, along with Cody DiPablo's Ziva David, starred in a spin-off series that lasted one season. Michelle Franzen, ABC News.
2: ABC News, I'm Dave Packer. Months after the FBI raided Georgia's Fulton County election office and seized hundreds of boxes of 2020 ballots, the agency is surging resources into the state.
3: Priority investigation. That is how the FBI is describing its ongoing investigation into the 2020 election in Georgia, according to a source and an internal FBI memo I reviewed. According to that memo, the FBI is surging 260 FBI personnel, including intelligence analysts from around the country, to help with this effort.
2: ABC's Olivia

0: Rubin. 180 million people in 30 states are under alert for extreme temperatures heading into the 4th of July weekend. And there's a double threat with some areas of the country also on alert for possible severe storms. Russia launching a new massive series of strikes on Ukraine's capital. Ukrainian officials say at least 25 people killed, more than 100 injured. The city of Kyiv coming under attack from a barrage of ballistic missiles and drones. 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
10: 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Pepper Daniels in with traffic and weather for you. Nothing crazy here on the traffic. We've done pretty good today. Southbound out of slow, typical slowing in those areas. Everybody's trying to get out of town here, but no incidents or accidents to report. Reporting on the weather, well, it's going to be a little less cloudy tonight, and temperature's going to be around 50 degrees. Both sides of the grade, a little bit warmer tomorrow. Low 70s in the South County tomorrow and the 4th of July. North County temperatures in the low to mid 80s. So pretty mild for the 4th of July for us on the Central Coast. Temperature-wise, around here right now, we're holding on to 70 in San Luis Obispo, 68 in Arroyo Grande now, 65 in Morro Bay, and Paso Robles checking in at 74. That's traffic and weather together. 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
11: All right, Pepper, thank you. I remind you that we'll be away tomorrow, but we got a best of Dave. We'll be back on Monday, starting off with John Lindsay, and we've got some other great shows. We got a great show right now. Dr. James Armstead is with us, getting us ready for the 4th of July, talking about the Declaration of Independence. And Jim, right before the break, you were talking about the signers of the Declaration of Independence. I learned the story, and I have forgotten it. Please remind me. Because where I always have the phrase, give me your Alan Hancock for people our age.
12: The first copy of the Declaration is only signed by two people. John Hancock signs, and there's a reluctance by everybody else. And it's countersigned. He's the president of the Congress, the elected president. So he's the first president of the United States. It isn't George Washington, it's John Hancock, if one is going to be exact. Washington is the first president under the Constitution. The secretary of the convention who makes it legal is Charles Thompson. They sign. Well, Hancock, since he's going to be the only signer, Ian Thompson, he can make his signature really very large. Well, when the second copy is 2 days later comes out, there are people who throw stones at some of these 56 folks who were going to make small signatures, and they were thinking, is it really necessary if the states voted that they sign personally? Because remember, this makes them eligible for a treason charge and immediate execution. The British weren't going to waste time and try people. You're at war against them. They're going to take you out and take care of you. So Hancock chides them by saying, I'm going to sign so that they know, I guess there were other John Hancocks,

0: they're going to know which John Hancock was signing, and he was quite proud to make that wonderful grand signature that we see. And all of the others, as you know from looking at this, are much smaller because he takes up so much room.
1: Someone is on the Frederick Law text line. Listeners reminding us that down in Santa Maria, Alan Hancock is quite prominent. But that's Alan Hancock. We're talking about John Hancock.
0: Yeah, John Hancock, who was the president of the convention.
1: Speaking
0: so he signs first, obviously.
1: If you want to join us, please do 805-543-8830, 800-549-5832. If you have a question or comment for Dr. Armstead about the Declaration of Independence, 4th of July, we welcome all that input. So the threat from the king about treason, what happened? Was it real or was it just rhetorical?
0: Well, no, it's real. Here's what you have to remember. When we conflate, as Americans, 1775 and 1776, they get pushed together. The war starts on the 18th of April in 1775 at Lexington. So the British Army is on its way marching from Boston to Concord to seize the arms that the militia had been storing there. They are stopped on the way and met by a group of about 90 of these colonials. And there's a standoff. We don't know how the first shot gets fired. A British officer perhaps gets nervous. He's worried. A colonial who has got his rifle loaded and cocked, which it shouldn't have been, maybe he trips or drops the rifle. We really don't know that first shot, how it gets started. But that's the war. So we've got war going on for more than a year until 1776. There's only about a third of the population interested in separation and independence. What this is about is representation in Parliament. Had Lord North been a little more solicitous and thought about allowing the election of parliamentary members from the colonies. Now remember, there are 26 colonies in the Americas. You know, there's several in Canada, there's the Caribbean, in addition to the 13 on the mainland that became ultimately the United States. All of these colonies did not suddenly revolt. All of them didn't say, we want out of the British Empire. This made merchants who played the game in the empire very wealthy. Right. If you think about Alexander Hamilton coming from the Caribbean, he was a clerk, and he did so well as a clerk for a business there that they sent him to New York to get an education, and they paid for it.
1: Right, but I'm just curious about what happened to the signers of the Declaration of Independence. Did the king follow through on his treasonous threats?
0: Well, he would have. He couldn't get to them. You know, these guys were smart enough to stay out of his way. And if you think about the Continental Congress during, they kept moving, right? They'd go to New York, and the British Army would show up in New York. They left. They went to Philadelphia. And when Washington tells them that he can't hold Philadelphia, he's at Valley Forge, they evacuate Philadelphia for a while and have to leave there. They're staying out of the way.
1: Let's take a question. We got Alan in Atascadero. Hey, Alan.
2: Hey, Dave, how are you? I just want to throw a little something in here.
1: Sure.
2: I'm a direct descendant of Thomas McCain from Delaware. Well. He was the last signer. And I just want to throw in the fact that most of those signers lost everything they had. So as far as treason, all the rest of that kind of thing, during the war, he spent his time leading a regiment and this and that and the other thing. But he lost his house. He lost everything, as a lot of them did. And it was not a pretty sight at all as far as the signers were concerned. We have some of his letters and that kind of thing and everything else. And it's amazing what happened to those particular men and their wives and their families and their children. So they just didn't, you know, just kind of stay out of the way. They were hunted.
0: They were hunted very aggressively by the British.
1: Gentlemen, this works one at a time. Jim, hang on. Alan, before Jim responds, he's very passionate about history. What does it mean to you to be a descendant of a signer of the Declaration of Independence?
2: Oh, it's great, a great deal, especially for my family. We all take pride in that. I have his boot pistol at home, which we'll never give up, and some other things. And it really, you know, I hear people disparaging it and that kind of thing. They don't have a

0: clue about what went into the declaration. And that particular generation of signers and that particular generation of men and women, you had the finest generation, the greatest generation and all of that kind of thing. But without the signers and without the people who did the declaration, you wouldn't have had the greatest generation.
1: Yeah.
0: So I have always tied that generation with the greatest generation. And I just think that's fair.
1: All right, Alan, stay with us now. Jim, go for it.
2: Alan makes a great point that many of these people who lost their homes, their lands, their other property on ships, some of these people were urbanized folks in business with businesses, warehouses, and things like that. The British did hunt them directly and personally, and that this destruction wasn't just part of the war. It was Britain paying them back for this treasonous conduct as it was seen by the Brits.
1: Hmm. So, Alan, who was he? How did he
2: get... Thomas McCain?
1: Yeah, who was
0: Thomas
1: he?
0: Well, Thomas McCain was Ulster Scot. The family had come over after the Bannockburn, the battle and that kind of thing, which the Scots won, but they were still persecuted religiously. So they settled in Pennsylvania. And after that, he was born about 1725, 1730, became an attorney and that kind of thing, and very famous. He led the Delaware delegation. In fact, as he and Caesar Rodney teamed up to go ahead and deliver the word and get the final signatures done. So that is a little footnote in history. He later became president of the Articles of Confederation. So technically, he is, if you really do the research, he is actually one of the first presidents of the United States.
1: How did he
0: also became... He also became governor of Pennsylvania and Supreme Court justice as well.
1: How did he end up being last on the declaration?
0: Well, because he was gone and because he was out literally leading a regiment and moving around, but he never got back into that particular area because he was hunted and he couldn't get back. So finally in 1781, I believe it is, he finally got in and was the last signer. Now, there's also a missing signer that I know Dr. James knows about. He never got a chance to sign. Thomas was the last signer.
1: Jim, you know the story of the missing signer?
2: I do not.
1: We don't know.
2: I do not.
1: Alan,
2: please,
1: what's the story?
0: I cannot remember his name right now, but there is a missing signer. And it's a little known fact, but I'm sure the good doctor did a little research. He'll find that in a heartbeat.
1: But what does that mean, a missing signer? Somebody who was supposed to sign?
0: He was part of the convention, but he never got back to sign.
1: Hmm.
0: Even though he helped develop it, he never got back to sign.
1: Yeah. All right. Jim?
2: Yeah, all of the state delegates weren't there. So you could be a delegate. You'd been elected to be a delegate, but you couldn't get there. Caesar Rodney, who is the person that makes the declaration legal, he arrives. He's sick. And his state isn't going to be able to cast a vote because they don't have a majority of their delegates actually there, so they can't cast the vote. They have to wait for Caesar Rodney to get there.
0: Exactly.
1: All right, Alan. Thanks for the call. Appreciate it very much. So, hey, Jim, how cool is that? Here we are, Central California.
2: I learned something new.
1: I'm not talking about that. I'm talking about here we are in Central California, and we're talking about the Declaration of Independence signed by all these guys back in Virginia and Philadelphia. And we got a guy in Atascadero who's a direct descendant of the last signer. This is the beauty of local radio, all right?
2: This is America. There's stuff out there.
1: This is what
2: we
1: celebrate.
2: Things are happening all the time.
1: Mm. And this is what's happening now. We're going to take a break. We'll come back for a final segment with Dr. Armstead. I'm Dave Congleton. Come on, that's pretty darn cool, what we just heard there. Alan, I so appreciate that call. This is KVEC.
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0: Stick around during the 6 o'clock hour. We're going to feature a conversation with downtown businessman Steve Wick. Gee, I wonder if he's going to run for city council. Dave's causing trouble again. He's very concerned about what's happening downtown Hygera Street. He will explain. We're in our final segment with Dr. Armstead. Just talking about the Declaration of Independence, getting you ready for the 4th of July. If you want in on this conversation, we need to hear from you now, please. And you don't have to be related to a signer of the Declaration of Independence. 805-543-8830. You know, we're talking, Jim, back with you, please, all about the signers and damage that they suffered and how they lived in fear. What about Jefferson, the guy who actually wrote it? Was he a specific target?
1: Oh, absolutely. During the Revolution, you know, he goes on to do other things. He doesn't fight. He's one of the few signers and very, very prominent founding fathers who actually doesn't spend time in the militia or in the Continental Army. He becomes governor of Virginia, and the British come after him. Remember, they know him well. They come after him, and they come to Monticello, which is, that's a long way in. Monticello is almost 200 miles from the ocean, so that they have to spend a lot of time and trouble on their way after him. He abandons the capital, Williamsburg. He goes to one of his estates, eventually that's near to Williamsburg. Then he eventually goes to Monticello, up in the mountains to hide. They come after him there, and he gets away and goes off and hides at a neighbor's place. So they're looking for Jefferson. They're looking for him.
0: He didn't go into the military because he had bone spurs, didn't he? Was that his excuse?
1: I'm not going to respond to that.
0: On the Frederick Law text line, Larry texts in, what is the influence of the Declaration of Independence on the Versailles Treaty?
1: A perfect question. You know, when General Ludendorff, in early November of 1918, decides that the German army can no longer hold the Western Front, he notifies the Kaiser, and one part of the discussion is that we have to call in the Americans, and there's an attempt, actually, to make some kind of separate deal with the United States, and Wilson won't have any part of that. They look at his 14 points and decide we can make a peace arrangement on that basis. So Austria-Hungary likes the 14 points, and of course the

0: smaller nations on both sides of the conflict look at things like self-determination, protection of human rights, creation of democratic governments, all of these things that are in the 14 points, and they realize that's a sound basis for a ceasefire. And then, of course, the peace settlement in Versailles, with the constant reference to the 14 points and using them as points, starting points for the various treaties and sub-treaties. You know, we have the Treaty of Montreux. We have five treaties that really settled that are in the Versailles family. That's the 14 points. Wilson is a scholar of the Revolutionary War. He's a lawyer and a political scientist. Right. He looks at those as being what America has to offer to the rest of the world. And in many ways, that brings the war, I won't say it ends the war, but it brings it to perhaps an earlier conclusion than without the publication of those 14 points
1: would be there. Let's bring this answer to an earlier conclusion and talk to Joseph in Oceano. Hey, Joseph.
2: Hello, Dave, and hello to your guest there, Doctor.
1: Hey, Joseph.
2: I always enjoy when he comes on, quite educated in history and all that. So I got a comment. I think everyone, who, if you don't have it, you should have a copy in your home of the Declaration of Independence and the Bill of Rights. I have a book that's two in one. Good to look back on that and read it over. I think a lot of Republicans should look it over once over again. I have a hypothetical question. It's kind of like, what if, you know? I'd say, as we know, you know, we're talking about it, they're revolutionaries, the signers of this Declaration of Independence. Look, in your opinion, in your educated opinion, Doctor, would the signers, looking at how the government is now with so much taxation and so much split between the rich and powerful, you know, all this tyrannical government that we have now, don't matter if it's Democrat or Republican, but do you think if the signers were to see what America has come to today, what would they think? In your opinion, what would they say? What would they think?
1: I love the question, but I'm going to limit Jim to 2 minutes to answer.
2: All right.
0: It is a great question. It's a question that can't be fully handled in 2 minutes. But let me give you a couple of salient points that I think that are important here. The signers, principally, and the other founding fathers who did not sign this, but also the Constitution. These are people who believed in limited government. They were at the frontier of a great empire. It's the frontier of the British Empire. As I said, 26 colonies in North America and the Caribbean. So we're at the very edge. They wanted government. They wanted rational and enlightened government, as they understood enlightened government. And they believed in liberal democracy, which is what there was an attempt to create in Great Britain at the time. The king was being limited as to his interference in what was going on. And George III was probably the last king who would really directly interfere in a public way in the government, that he became a constitutional monarch. So these guys, they'd be appalled. They would want much more limited government than we've got. Now, I would add to that, also, they wrote the Constitution as a framework of government. There was a lot of things we inherited from the Brits. We kept the law. We didn't change contract law. We didn't change tort law. We kept all of those things because the traditions were important. The history was important. So we expected much of what we would call governmental action or behavior to be part of our traditional relationships with each other and person to government. And that's being changed to try to make all of that legislated now. Right. And it's very different than what they had in mind.
1: There we go. All right, Joseph, excellent question. Thank you for sharing it. Last call goes to Garth. Hey, Garth.
3: Hey, David. Hi, Doctor.
1: Hey, Garth.
0: Garth, how are you?
3: Happy good. Second. How are you doing?
0: Good. A
3: couple corrections.
0: Happy second of July,
1: okay. Hang on,
3: Joe. Got a couple corrections here. I think you began by disputing the date of the Declaration of Independence signing. And I said earlier this week, actually, the signing occurred primarily on August 2nd,

0: 1776. And that was at the Pennsylvania State House. You know, it was later renamed Independence Hall. So August 2nd would be the correct day to celebrate the 4th of July.
1: Jim, well, hang on, Garth, hang on, I'll come back. Jim, sure. Short response.
2: Well, as I mentioned, after the 6th and the 8th, which are the dates of publication, that for the next month, the wording of the Declaration was debated. Benjamin Harrison formed a committee of the entire Congress so they could work on that wording, and it was in August that they finally signed the final version. But that wasn't the argument I was making about the 2nd. The resolution for independence was passed on the 2nd. So the 2nd is the day we become free. Right. It isn't the day that we sealed the Declaration.
1: Garth, what else?
0: Okay, also, I think you said something about Hancock being the first president. I also dispute that. The first president of the United States was actually John Hanson. So he would be, in my book, considered the first elected president of the United States.
2: Okay.
1: Jim.
0: November 5th, 1781.
2: He was the president of the first Continental Congress. We had not declared our independence yet. So he would be president of the Continental Congress, but not there was no United States until the 2nd of July.
0: Well, the popular thinking is that Hanson, rather than George Washington, was the first president of the United States. Under the Articles of Confederation, the U.S. central government had no executive branch, and the position of the president was largely ceremonial. But most of Hanson's, you know, presidential duties consisted of dealing, like, with official correspondence and things like that. So Hanson, as far as I've read, was considered the first president of the United States.
2: Hmm. Well, I would consider him a president of the Continental Congress, but not of the United States. But that's debatable of the formation at the time.
1: All right, Garth, thank you. One of these days, Garth is going to call in. And he's going to say, I just want to thank you for having this guest on. He's so knowledgeable, and I agree with everything he says.
2: I can only hope. I live for that day.
1: I love
2: Garth has great questions. He has great questions and great comments.
1: Well, one of these days,
2: I always enjoy it.
1: Garth is going to call in. I agree with everything your guest is saying. Jim, always a pleasure. Happy 4th of July. I got 30 seconds for a final thought.
2: The Declaration of Independence should be incorporated into the Constitution the way the Declaration of Rights in Virginia was incorporated into their Constitution in the 1830s. So we've got a good model for that, and I think it would do away with these useless and wasted arguments we have as to whether or not it's law or just positive thinking out loud and writ large.
1: All right, sir. Happy 4th.
2: And on that note, happy 4th, yes.
1: Thank you, sir. Appreciate it very much. Off we go. We've got news and traffic and weather and a conversation with Steve Wick up next. You're listening to the Dave Congleton Show. Happy 4th of July.

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2: Security is tight in and around Washington, D.C. for July 4th celebrations over the weekend. Federal law enforcement brought ABC News Chief Justice Correspondent Pierre Thomas to witness a security drill with law enforcement on what would happen if a plane entered restricted airspace in Washington.
3: The bottom line is Coast Guard deals with them, tries to warn them to get out of the restricted airspace. If they don't go, then NORAD is authorized or can be authorized to actually take them down.
2: A Princess cruise ship has undergone cleaning and disinfection after a norovirus outbreak.
4: Princess Cruises says some guests and crew on a 20-day voyage from San Francisco to Alaska came down with norovirus. The CDC says 102 of the over 3,000 guests and 23 of the 1,100 crew reported being infected. They had diarrhea and vomiting. Princess says its Ruby Princess ship docked in San Francisco on Thursday morning as scheduled and underwent a comprehensive cleaning and disinfection before its scheduled afternoon departure from San Francisco. Alex Stone, ABC News.
2: A spokesperson for Senator Mitch McConnell says the senator is continuing his recovery in the hospital and continues to improve. The 84-year-old McConnell was hospitalized June 14th and has not been seen in public since. His team has not confirmed if the call involved the senator or the reason for his hospitalization. The senator is serving his 7th term. Dave Packer, ABC News.
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0: It is 6:06 on the Central Coast. Pepper Daniels in for Hometown Radio and Dave Congleton looking at traffic and weather. Together, the Central Coast, fingers crossed, looking pretty good on for a lot of people is getaway day. Nothing major to worry about traffic-wise. It seems to be flowing just fine. Weather-wise, we're looking for temperatures around 50 tonight, both sides of the grade. Maybe a little less cloud cover than we've seen in recent days, and a little bit of a warm-up tomorrow. Temperatures in the low to mid-70s in the South County tomorrow, low to mid-80s above the grade. Same thing for Saturday and the 4th of July. Currently in San Luis Obispo, 65 degrees. Paso Robles at 71. AG and Avila Beach at 64. Morro Bay dipping to 62 at the moment. 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
1: Here goes Dave again, ragging on the downtown. Look, I remind you, I've been here 39 years. I love San Luis Obispo. I embrace this city, the slow life. But I am kind of that guy. I don't go downtown as much as I used to. I was at Petra for lunch today. Does that count? That's kind of in the downtown. Couldn't get the parking meter to work. I had to move my car. Dave, calm down. But here's the deal. It's not just me. It's not about parking meters, which we've talked about on and off over the years. This is about the heart of the downtown and the shape of the downtown. That many of us, we drive Higuera Street, and it's like, what? Where am I going? What am I supposed to be doing? Maybe I'm just a dinosaur. But the guy sitting across from me, I bet he's half my age. And guess what? He shares my concern. Stephen Wick is on this broadcast. He's trying to make a living. He's got Euphoria and he's got Zen Shack downtown. He's trying to give a little bit of Zen to the city council. He sent them an email. Many businesses forwarded the email to me. I had to hear from this guy. He's here now. Stephen, how are you?
2: I'm good. How's it going, Dave?
1: Nice to see you. The question is for you. How's it going?
2: That's up and down all around, but we pivot and keep going.
1: Take a minute, introduce yourself, put a plug in for your businesses.
2: My name is Stephen Wick. I own two businesses downtown with my wife, Katie Lady, and they are Zen Shack, which is formerly Hemp Shack, and Euphoria.
1: How long you been in town?
2: I've lived in SLO for close to 15 years. I've been downtown about 12 of that, and 6 of that downtown every single day, because the only thing I can cut is payroll.
1: Yeah. So, just a general question. Last 6 years, how's the downtown changed?
2: The downtown has changed for good and for bad. There's a lot of good downtown. A lot of people just hear the bad stuff because it's what most people want to talk about.
1: Yeah.
2: Get you the views. Someone steals something on your Instagram, then they're going to give you a million views. But when you're trying to make a living and make it by, you don't get much traction. So you were talking about how you love downtown.
1: Yeah.
2: I love downtown. I wouldn't have invested this much time and energy if I didn't. And the heart of downtown is the mom and pop shops. So like my shops, Hans Gallery, Basalt, Junk Girls, Tails, people that have been there for a long time, some longer than me, that just want to make it a special place for people to come and not just tourists. We want our locals back.
1: Yeah, yeah.
2: Yeah.
1: Well, I know parking was a big issue. Is that resolved now?
2: It isn't. So okay. We fought them for a year on that to lower rates, which they could have already lowered, but they wanted to secure a bond for a parking garage we didn't need. So they raised it arbitrarily, made us fight for a year, hired a $200,000 consultant for them to tell them the same thing we were telling them for the past year, and then lowered the rates. However, locals, most of them don't know that this happened, so they're still going to have those talking points to say, oh, I don't go downtown because of the parking, even though we got it lowered.
1: Yeah.
2: It's obviously not as low as it was, but it's better than it was after they raised it.
1: How's your business at Euphoria and Zen Shack?
2: Zen Shack is doing better since we rebranded. Hemp Shack has been downtown 30 years, and it was kind of a smoke shop back in the 90s. It's in its 6th location right now, and it just was kind of misconceived. A lot of people didn't understand what Hemp Shack was. Everybody's talking about this climate crisis and everything, but they don't want to embrace hemp. So it kind of just got us viewed as a dispensary. People come in looking for the weed, man.
1: Yeah, yeah.
2: And we didn't have that. So we wanted to kind of have the name

0: reflect what it actually has grown into, which is a Zen shop, a metaphysical store to get your crystals and jewelry. And during Christmas, we turn it into a gift shop.
1: Yeah. But has your business been affected by the redesign, I guess is what I'm asking?
0: Yes and no, because a lot of people don't want to come downtown because of the myriad of issues that we're facing. But one of the most recent issues has been the rearrange of loading zones to meet the obligations of delivery drivers needing to pull up and have a place to park. So before we had a bike lane, there was actually three lanes, plus all the loading and parking spaces for customers. Since they've gotten rid of that third lane of traffic due to quote-unquote safety, they put in a bike lane that nobody uses. Less than 3% of our population rides bikes, and less than 1% of those population come downtown, and almost none of that population comes downtown to shop that we are seeing. So if the third lane was back, the trucks would have a place to park. So they've just kind of created, they're fixing everything and just creating more problems. So
1: Stephen Wick is on this broadcast. If I may, you sent this email to City Council on June 18th. Let me quote from it, please. The changes to Highgara Street have created confusion and frustration. The loss of the third lane of traffic has increased congestion and reduced flexibility for deliveries, passenger loading, and general traffic flow. Accessibility has decreased. Many longtime locals openly state they avoid downtown because it's become more difficult and less convenient to visit. So talk about it. What prompted you to send this email?
0: So what prompted me to send the email was a delivery truck backing into one of the trees and splitting it in half. And I think the reason I got so upset by it is because I was almost parked there. And if my wife hadn't have left right away, if she had to run in to grab one thing, then our car would have been under that tree. And just the fact that they've rearranged everything, they've made it harder for, they've made it easier for some delivery drivers, harder for others. So the UPS driver used to park under the tree in front of Avanti, and he'd be able to do his whole route because it was in the shade.
1: Right.
0: Now he has to split up his route and drive around and come back four or five times to deliver everybody's packages because his truck gets too hot. So essentially, they were all parking in the second lane of traffic, leaving one lane. So you want to talk about safe.
1: Yeah.
0: There's one lane of traffic, and it's all backed up all the way to Choro, sometimes even further. And how's an emergency vehicle going to get through?
1: Yeah.
0: You know, like we're, so now it's all, they put all the loading zone in front of the Carissa and just looking gallery. And so he was doing what he had been told and parked right there, but they weren't, when they trimmed the trees, they spent an enormous amount of money to trim all these trees, basically hacked them all back so that the trucks could park. Well, they weren't looking at like the cantilever measurement. So when trucks go into the gutter, their truck leans. And so when he was backing up, the leaning truck hit this branch sticking out, split the tree in half, and now that whole tree is gone because it was unsafe.
1: Stephen Wick on this broadcast. What do you hear from your business colleagues? I mean, are you just a lone voice in this?
0: So I'm not a lone voice in this. This is not just my opinion. Many downtown business owners have independently expressed the same concerns. This is restaurants, galleries, retailers, service businesses that are all reporting similar issues. So not just me being that one disgruntled business owner, I'm just becoming the voice.
1: So you've sent this to all the city council, the mayor. Did you hear anything back?
0: Apparently they're all on vacation.
1: The mayor, well, yeah, the mayor's in Paris.
0: Yeah, and everybody else is somewhere else, and so we just get auto responses. And then they had Greg send just an auto response, which I expected, but I don't want to just hear, oh, this is the concept, this is what we're moving forward with. None of your guys' concerns matter. And that's kind of the vibe we get from city council.
1: Where's the downtown association on this?
0: Downtown association does what they can, but they're busy doing concerts in the plaza and farmers markets. And
1: what, do they agree with you? Do they share your concerns?
0: It's really hard because I feel like a lot of people want to agree. I know LeBron has, me and her have agreed on some points, but it's just something that isn't in their wheelhouse. I get told a lot by all these committees, like, oh, that's a 5-year project, you're never going to do it. Let's focus on something that we can accomplish today. And then that accomplished today is just a fix that creates another problem.
1: What happens if we do nothing, Stephen?
0: Do nothing, then we're just going to see more businesses shuttered or moved, or a lot of people are not going to survive. We can't rely on just tourists.
1: Are we seeing that now, in your opinion?
0: Yes.

0: You sound like a city council candidate and you're going to run?
1: I would if it wasn't the most boring job in the world and I'd be the only one with my independent point of view.
0: I'd vote for you just to hear you on city council.
1: I have a growing list of people that want to vote for me. But again, I have a business to run and I feel like they should be responding to what multiple people are saying and just dismissing us.
0: We might have to launch a campaign right here. Stephen Wick is with us, elaborating on an email he sent to the city council, and he hasn't really heard back other than automated responses. Oh, well, we'll let you call in a little bit later on. I'm Dave Congleton. We're live. We're local. We're Hometown Radio. 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
3: On July 2nd, 1776, the Second Continental Congress approved the Lee Resolution voting to declare independence from Great Britain. 12 of the 13 colonies voted to sever political ties with England, while New York abstained from the vote, awaiting further instructions. John Adams famously believed that July 2nd would be celebrated as the nation's Independence Day for generations to come. Adams wrote, "The second day of July, 1776, will be the most memorable epoch in the history of America. It ought to be solemnized with pomp and parade, with shows, games, sports, bells, bonfires, and illuminations from one end of this continent to the other, from this time forward forevermore." Adams missed it by 2 days.
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0: It is a Dave Congleton Show, always your hometown radio talk show. We're back with downtown businessman Stephen Wick. He's got the Zen Shack. He's got Euphoria. He is neither euphoric nor full of Zen right now. He's very frustrated by what's happening, not happening in the downtown. He sent this email to the city council. Let me just read another paragraph, if I may. The reality is that the overwhelming majority of downtown The reality is that the overwhelming majority of downtown visitors do not arrive by bicycle. Most residents still rely on cars. Amen to that. Businesses depend on customers being able to access downtown conveniently and on delivery vehicles being able to operate efficiently. So I've just invited him to come in and elaborate on this email as he awaits for a response from the city. I think we should explain the so-called downtown concept that this city staff and council is embracing. How do you explain it?
1: So they created this concept plan that they want downtown to look like, feel like, be like, but unfortunately it does not translate to reality. So a lot of us feel that the city has developed a specific vision for downtown, and we're just not seeing it.
0: What's your vision?
1: Honestly, probably bike lanes everywhere and big

0: business, like big stores that aren't mom and pop, that are just, they think that's going to be the attraction. Right now they're, oh, sales tax is up, but it's literally like the only one downtown was the Apple store. And then there was like Home Depot, Porsche, yeah, everything like that. And so they're not realizing that 30% tariffs are on the majority of products that are coming into this town. And so, yeah, sales tax should be up because we're all paying significantly more for products. And unfortunately, I have to raise prices to meet those tariff fees. So
1: I'm curious. I'm just kind of visualizing the downtown. A bike lane on Hygera makes no sense. It makes much more sense to run it down Monterey Street through Mission Plaza, further on down the other leg of Monterey Street, which I think they're going to close off.
0: So in one of my previous emails to City Council that went nowhere, I said we don't need a bike lane on every single street. But since we pretty much almost do have one, we need to be more like Portland, which is a bike city that has... This is a bike lane that cars can drive in if they want, but they don't want to because the next block over is a car lane. And so there is enough of this gridded town. I know we have some crazy side streets, but there is enough street to make a bike thoroughfare that cars are going to be like, you know what, I'm not going to go down that street. I'm going to take it up a block and get over to the same main drag. And then bikes will feel safer. Everybody will feel safer. But right now, when you're pushing everybody into one lane, trucks, there's not even a loading zone that's in front of the Kirsten now. Isn't enough for four or five delivery trucks. Plus, they need room behind their truck to unload.
1: I would think Monterey would be safer than Hygera anyway.
0: Way safer. And then maybe go through the Mission or figure out a way to get them to that new Garage Mahal where they got parking for bikes.
1: Well, they just finished the Mission Plaza. Well, they're finishing the Mission Plaza renovation. Would that not have been the perfect opportunity to put in some kind of bicycle
0: path? It used to be a street through there a long time ago. The cars drove through, so why can't some bikes go through there? There's ways. You can revision this concept to make it work for everybody and make it so it's not congested, it's safer. I mean, bikes are driving in car lanes, cars are driving in bike lanes, bikes are on the sidewalk. You got rid of the third lane to make it safer. However, cars are still drag racing down Hygera, revving their engines, the popping from these white BMWs. We see you.
1: Don't look at me. I'm a radio guy. I don't have a BMW. The one that gets me is where Hygera meets Marsh Streets.
0: The worst design ever.
1: And I have no idea. I drive it all, and I have no idea which lane I am supposed to be in. See, I really don't.
0: You actually brought up a good point, because right before that all merges into one lane, there's a speed bump.
1: Yes!
0: So why not put more speed bumps through downtown if you need cars to slow down? Because taking out a lane of traffic doesn't necessarily translate to making it safer, especially when there's nobody knows what they're doing down there. How many times have they repainted that bike lane? How much does that cost?
1: I have no idea.
0: Yeah.
1: Did you get advance notice of this realignment? Was the downtown business community invited to participate in conversation?
0: So a lot of what city, like local governments, big government, all over the world, they practice something called the Hegelian dialect. So it's problem, reaction, solution. So they create a problem, gauge public reaction, and then offer a solution that they had before they started the problem. So I think a lot of this was like, oh, let's get this grant to repave our roads if we put in bike lanes. And then we'll say it's a pilot program, and then we'll just keep it. Even if people say no to it, it's like, oh, well, it's already there. This is our concept plan. This is how we're going to do it. And then it doesn't matter if we're all uncomfortable downtown or if we're feeling less safe. Or the crosswalk in front of Basalt has this crazy planter thing that everybody trips on. It's like this planter, gutter, crosswalk, weird anomaly that just is a byproduct of this fix to make it safer. So you're actually making things less safe under the guise of safety. And when you know when you get pulled over by a motorcycle cop for not wearing your seatbelt, you know it's not about safety.
1: So the contention you seem to be arguing here, Stephen, is that in attempt to make us safer, we've actually become less safe.
0: And they won't admit it. That's the thing. It's like real leadership is kind of saying, hey, you know what, you're right. Let's fix this. Let's make it better for everybody. And
1: you mentioned the email to City Council. Well, I've mentioned it too. Have you talked to staff at all? Do they have any voice in this?
0: So I think the only one that ever reaches out that says they want to meet face to face is Emily Francis. And I know me and Cannon are going to

0: plan on meeting with her and talking.
1: City
0: but then
1: council
0: is it just
1: going
0: to be a talking, brainstorming, addressing challenges through shared information, exchanging ideas? Or are we actually going to make some positive changes that are going to benefit everybody? We all want the same thing. We all want a viable downtown. We want everybody to succeed. Like, I don't view any other business as competition. I want, if they're succeeding, I'm succeeding. But if they're doing bad, then we're all feeling it.
1: What's the future of Euphoria and Zen Shack? Are you looking elsewhere?
0: I want to go to Los Olivos. I would never leave downtown because, like I said, I've invested too much time and energy here. And if I have to run for city council one day, then that, so be it. That might happen. But not right now.
1: By the way, I'm confused. You said Los Olivos.
0: I love Los Olivos.
1: Right.
0: Yeah, I think Euphoria would fit in really good there.
1: All right.
0: It's not
1: so
0: too far away to manage both
1: of
0: them.
1: Oh, okay. So you just expand.
0: No, I just bought a house. I'm not moving.
1: All right. Call to action. What do you want people to do?
0: I want people to have their voices be heard. If it's a government for the people, by the people, of the people, then I think all of us should be able to have a voice be heard. And if we're all thinking the same thing, especially like downtown business owners, if everybody on the 700 block is on the same page and we all want to get rid of this bike lane to make it safer for trucks and visitors and locals and everybody else, then that's what we need to do. Another call to action would be to have the city do some local incentives. Like, there's been no way to get locals back downtown. There's no campaign. There's no, hey, here's some free parking days. They have
1: only
0: the
1: during
0: means.
1: The holidays. And they do it during the holidays, and it works. So why not do it throughout the year?
0: Or bring back the free Sunday, something. People need to hear that they're being appreciative, you know, because it's like we bring in all this revenue from sales tax and downtown business fees and you name it. We're constantly getting taxed, so why not give back?
1: All right, we will get back. What do you think? We want to hear from you on the phone or via text. Let's talk about this on Hometown Radio.

0: ABC News, I'm Dave Packer. Half the country experiencing sweltering heat. Hospitals reporting an increase in visits. ABC meteorologist Melissa Griffin.
1: We are dealing with that extreme heat right now here in New York City, reaching 100 degrees for the first time in 14 years. And you get that humidity on top of it. It feels like the air you can wear. It feels like 105 in New York. It feels like 110 in Philadelphia.
0: The heat on the day that's expected to turn out to be the busiest for travel this holiday. The city of Kyiv once more shaken by huge blasts as Russia launched a new wave of attacks. Ukrainian officials say at least 27 people were killed and nearly 113 injured. The daredevil couple that got engaged at the top of the Empire State Building released from jail after a brief court appearance today. The social media influencers did not enter pleas to multiple felonies. They're back in court next month. And how did they get there? They said they bought observatory tickets the night before and camped out. This is ABC News.
2: A long 4th of July weekend is approaching, and it's sure to be full of celebrations. What we don't want at the party are fires that destroy homes, businesses, animals, and wildlife. That's why the County of San Luis Obispo reminds you fireworks are banned throughout our fire service areas. That includes safe and sane fireworks. Fines are hefty at $1,000 a pop for violations.

0: With fire concerns as high as they are, leave the displays to the experts. Let's skip the risk and celebrate responsibly.
1: Hear that? 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

0: I love it when we get nostalgic. And I think my guest, Stephen Wick, is also nostalgic for the way downtown San Luis used to be. Again, I know I'm that guy. Grandpa, get off my lawn. I remember San Luis, but I do. I remember a simpler downtown. I do. Stephen's got the Zen Shack. He's got Euphoria. He's been very frustrated. He has emailed the city council, concerned about the so-called redevelopment of Higuera Street. And one thing I should stress, Stephen, since I live down there by the public market, this just isn't the downtown. This Higuera nonsense is going to go all the way down Higuera. It's going to keep going.
1: That's the next thing that they want to do, is turn Higuera from Marsh to Los Osos Valley Road into two lanes. I heard that they're going to maybe shorten that, but when I originally heard it, it was going all the way.
0: So it's not just the downtown. I want to stress that. Quoting the email, at some point the question must be asked, how much more evidence is needed before the city acknowledges that this experiment is not producing the results that were promised? Many business owners have reached a conclusion that city leadership appears unwilling to consider. The redesign has failed. How much time were we supposed to give this? When you redesign a street like that, should there be results right away?
1: There should be.
0: Are we in a rush to judgment here?
1: Fairly quickly. A concept is only successful if it works in reality, not just on paper. So,
0: 805-543-8830 if you want to join in the conversation with Stephen Wick. Mark is in San Luis on KVEC. Hey, Mark.
2: Hi, gentlemen. Great subject. I was just in Danville, and they have kind of a dedicated, like just the concept you were talking about, Steve, where the bikes go on this main trail. And also, I don't think they allow bikes in the commercial areas. And so, and there's no paid parking in the town. So they haven't made their budget. So, I mean, our city, their budget is part of revenue from parking, and that's kind of unfortunate. But everybody who in Danville, it's not tourism, it's all local people, and those shops are packed. I mean, the parking lots are full, but you can just go down there knowing that you can just park, and you don't have to hunt for meters or bring your credit card. And it's I think the main, and they're not allowing any concrete barriers along there because it's an older area where they have that main feed into town, and it would really screw it up. Higuera and Marsh, I almost got ran over by an electric bike there crossing that bike lane, but I wasn't paying attention, but he was going about 30 miles an hour.
0: All right. Stay with us, Mark. Any comment about Danville?
1: So there's a lot of towns like Danville. I was just in Temecula, and they're twice as big as SLO, and they have a cute, charming downtown. You don't have to pay for parking, and there's no bike mazes. I think that's kind of what the Marsh thing is they're creating bike mazes, and then these e-bikes that are going 30, 40 miles an hour, those realistically should have licenses, insurance, registration, and be acting like cars, because if you hit one of them, it's your fault, even if it's their fault.
0: Yeah. What else, Mark?
2: Well, I think that talking to the council, I've dealt with them before, and you have five people in a progressive cabal. And yep. Steve, their whole thing is, well, let's get together and let's talk. And I've talked to them, and then they vote exactly the way they want to. I've never

0: seen them very few times back down from an issue or take the side of the people. And I think they're relying on tourism, but the local people, I don't go downtown anymore. But it's a great subject today. I appreciate it.
1: Mark, I appreciate your input. Do you agree with this premise that it's mostly tourists that the city cares about?
2: Yeah, that's all it is.
1: Coming downtown.
2: In the SFgate article, when I said that they were anti-business and they got all mad about it, they were worried about how tourism would be affected by that comment, not how we all are living and breathing downtown.
1: Let's hear from Danny down in Grover. Hey, Danny.
3: Hi, Dave. How are you?
1: We're good, Danny. How are you?
3: We're good. Hi, Stephen.
2: Hi, Danny. Hi.
3: Thank you for speaking up about this, Stephen. This has been driving me nuts forever. I was going to send a text, but by the time I finished it, I'm here. So,
1: yeah, good.
3: I've lived here since the late 70s, and I've watched the changes, like Dave, in San Luis, and it's disgusting. I've seen how a lot of the people that have moved here from L.A., all they know is L.A., and it doesn't fit up here, but yet they still want to put it in. And somehow they got themselves in the government and managed to gradually force out all the locals that I think kept them in check. They put their creative, unconventional ideas that make no sense and even attempted some high rises, not even knowing the history of San Luis Obispo, and the whole reason there weren't high rises is so that you could see the Seven Sisters from downtown. I'm an avid bicyclist, and I even find these confusing. And and like you were saying, Stephen, they're unsafe. You start to want to make a left or something. It's like, okay, which way do I go? Which way do I go? You know, you can't figure it out. And if the whole reason is to encourage people to ride their bikes, then they need to put their mouth where their money is.
2: I agree.
1: Let's hear from Stephen. Stay with us, Danny.
2: So that's the thing. A lot of people, like, when I talk about this, they're just like, oh, you're anti-bike. And it's like, no, we support bicycles. We support safe cycling infrastructure, all the accessibility, multimodal transportation. The question's not whether bikes belong downtown. It's whether Hygera Street was the right location for this particular design. And so people think that if I'm criticizing a specific piece of infrastructure, if the city council thinks that, oh, you're just criticizing it, you don't like bikes, that doesn't make somebody anti-bikes. It's like, these are legitimate concerns that are just being dismissed, and we're not anti-bike, we're anti-bad planning. We really just want it to work for everybody. Like, that's businesses, residents, tourists, cyclists, pedestrians, arts, culture, nonprofits. Like, they want it to get better, but if you don't, like, they're rearranging the furniture when we need to fix the foundation.
1: What else, Danny?
3: And like you were saying, Stephen, putting in these big things instead of, you know, encouraging the mom-and-pop stores. I mean, that's why people come to San Luis. They can shop at, you know, Apple and other places, you know, anywhere.
2: That's why
3: mom-and-pop stores that
2: That's why Avanti's not here anymore.
1: What happened with Avanti?
2: Avanti, they raised their rent and basically wanted a big-box store in there, and they were supposedly going to have one, but, like, it was like a Jamestown was maybe going to try to help because they couldn't put in a competitor, and then it never worked. So the clothing store Cage that used to be where, like, the museum construction office is now moved over, and Avanti is still for rent. Like,
1: Danny, thank you for calling in. 805-543-8830 for Stephen Wick. We've got Bob in San Luis. Hey, Bob.
2: Hey, Bob.
4: Hi, Dave.
1: Hi, Bob.
4: And I'm sorry, I forgot the gentleman's name.
1: This is Stephen.
4: Stephen. Yeah, I had a little store downtown for 15 years, and we dealt with nonsense like this before. I think the city should have to prove these bike lanes are needed. They can put down those spaced monitoring tubes, you know, like they do when they're doing traffic surveys.
2: Yes.
4: Why not do a traffic survey just for the bike lane?
2: Supposedly, they've done stuff like this, and we've asked them for that data, and they have not provided it.
1: Well, you know why.
2: Because it shows that nobody's going downtown on a bike to shop.
1: Of course not.
4: Yeah, they need to justify. And if they can't justify it, then perhaps there needs to be a change in leadership so it accomplished.
2: I agree.
4: The only caution I would warn you on is you mentioned go back to free Sundays. And the problem I have with the

0: free Sundays was just like it is when the parking stops after, or when the enforcement would stop after 6 p.m. That's not such a big deal. But on Sundays, the big bugaboo that I saw quite often were employees who work downtown would take the spaces intended for customers.
1: Yep.
2: So I'll tell you that it's still doing that right now because you can pay for 3 hours in person and 3 hours on the app and you get 6 hours. And I have a photographic memory, and when I leave or come back, I see cars that have been there for a lot longer than 3 hours. And we've got it from 2 to 3 because 2 just like wasn't enough, but then there's 3. So no matter what, there's always going to kind of be somebody that's doing it, but then that's when you give them the ticket, and then hopefully that discourages that type of behavior.
1: Bob?
0: Yes. There has to be enforcement, unfortunately, because when there are programs like free Sunday parking, it gets taken advantage of and abused.
2: You give people an inch, they're going to take a mile. I would actually settle for no parking, paid parking after 6. Bring it back to 6, because 9 is just kind of crazy. Or maybe get rid of the parking pays for parking whole thing and put it all into the main budget, and let's just maybe stop charging so much.
1: 805-543-8830, 800-549-5832. Stephen Wick is a downtown businessman. He's got Euphoria. He's got Zen Shack. He can't figure out what the city's up to with this Higuera Street redesign. John joins us now on KVEC. Hi, John.
3: Hi, how you doing?
1: We're good, John.
3: Yes, you know, I didn't hear the whole breakdown of what's going on, but I did have a comment about the bike lane that became down there, because I'm down in Slow quite often.
1: Yes.
3: But if, let's say you're going up Marsh and you want to turn right on Broad, for example, or any of the streets, Choro, what I've noticed is that you now, when you make your right turn, not only do you have to really look for the bikes approaching from behind you, but you really, really do, because there's a much wider area, and some of those bikes are traveling at quite a fast speed.
2: Way too
3: fast. So I think there's a lot of liability with that particular situation.
2: No, you're entirely correct, because if you look and there's nobody there, then you go to make your right, and somebody on a bike is going 30, 40 miles an hour in the bike lane, and they hit you, realistically, they're going to say you hit them, and then it's your fault. Bikes can do just about anything,
3: right,
2: and blame it on you, even if it's not your fault.
1: John, do you?
3: I just noticed it.
1: Yeah, John, you come to San Luis a lot?
3: Oh yeah, I'm down there. I'm from Santa Margarita, but I'm down there, you know, 2 or 3 times a week, and so it's just. I mean, I had 30 years in law enforcement, including 5 years of working traffic. You know, and the first time I saw those go in, I think it was about a year ago or whatever, I just said, I can't believe this. I mean, I really have to crane my neck to the right and hope that somebody's not hauling ass on an electric bike or even a regular 10-speed.
2: You're not the only one.
1: All right, John, thank you. Let's be safe out there. 805-543-8830. 800-549-5832. Stephen Wick is in studio with me, expressing deep concern about the new downtown San Luis and the closing of a third lane on Higuera Street to accommodate bicycles. You know I love this topic. Here's Peggy in San Luis. Hi, Peggy.
4: Hi, Dave.
1: Hey,
4: good
1: Peggy.
4: To hear your voice.
1: Good to hear your voice.
4: Yes. So, as you know, I'm a bike rider, and it's not a great idea for guests to exaggerate, because it's bad enough how it is. 30, 40 miles an hour. We don't go 30, 40, 40 miles an hour down those skinny little lanes, believe me. And I have an e-bike. But I hate the bike lanes. I hate them. And a lot of my fellow bike riders agree, because when I'm going down, let's say, Higuera Street on, like, near where, like, the thrift shop row is, kind of.
1: Yeah.
4: West Napomo Street, let's say. Though it's, cars want to turn out of some of those little stores, and they have to nose out into the bike lane because they can't see around the cars that are parked 5 feet further into the road. And so it's very dangerous for the bike riders, and it's a pain in the butt for the cars because they can't see if other cars are coming down this one-way Higuera Street.
1: She's right.
4: So they have to nose out to see, and then they get in the way of the bike riders, and I'm all pissed. They're like, wait a minute, I want to keep going at my 15 miles an hour, or 12, or 8 even. And, you know, and they have to nose out. It's very dangerous, and it's, I don't

0: know, I know it's like the thing to have those separated bike lanes, but I find them really dangerous, even though other people like them because they're protected. But I don't feel very protected at all.
1: Any thoughts on that, Stephen?
2: I agree. Good planning in response to human behavior. And if people are all used to doing a certain thing a certain way, then we're going to keep doing it because it's second nature, and then there's going to be casualties.
1: So, Peggy, would you feel better off if that bike lane was removed downtown?
0: Yeah, I liked it the way it was. I'd rather have the park cars, like on Hedera Street, on my right side and have to, like, dodge their driver's side door because I can kind of see that coming.
2: Yeah.
0: It's really bad when those separated bike lanes, so there's a passenger getting out of their car, and there's that little strip of 1.5 feet of cement so the passengers stand on. And they kind of think it's just like the old days, like a sidewalk, and they want to start walking on the sidewalk, and then my bike is coming down, and it's a mess.
1: It is a mess. So
0: I really don't like those separated bike lanes at all. I like the big green striping, but let's have the big green striping on, like, how it used to be, just next to the sidewalk.
1: I'm glad you called, Peggy. You agree with the green striping? You okay with the green striping?
2: I mean, yeah, it's like, if you want to make it known, then that's what they're going to need. But we need a little bit of give and take.
1: We got Phil in San Luis. Hey, Phil.
3: Hey there. I think your last caller was spot on. I've worked in San Luis for, I don't know, 28 years, and moved out of the area to another position. And I love coming to SLO, but my last adventure was I almost either got ran over by a truck trying to peek my nose out while I was in the bike lane, and then the biker almost came in and broadsided me on the side. And I said, I just don't want to kill somebody. And for that reason, I don't come downtown anymore. They've lost my business. I thought I would give it the opportunity. But it's garbage. It's really poorly figured out. And your last caller was spot on. For a biker, I feel sorry for them. You'd get killed in that situation.
2: Yep. It's not safe.
1: Phil, thank you. You're breaking up. So we've had two bikers in a row now.
2: Yeah.
1: Say they don't.
2: Yeah. No, I've ridden a bike in this town, and I almost got hit. I ride a one-wheel now, and I am the most offensive driver you've ever seen because I know they're all just out to kill you.
1: This is Stephen Wick. Scott's in San Luis. Hey, Scott.
4: Hello, Dave. Hello, Stephen.
1: Hey, Scott.
4: Hi. Hey, Stephen, what you're witnessing is has everything to do with Measure G and the protected bike lanes that was passed in the California legislature in 2014. But we even had the mayor on here admitting that Measure G is free money. We either take it or lose it.
2: Yep.
4: And the problem is there's no reverse engineering money in it. So basically, this money is being given by Sacramento, which this is Sacramento blackmail. But realistically, Sacramento is designing San Luis Obispo, and the city is just they're just taking the money and going along with it. In other words, there are cities in California, like, we're not accepting this money if you're going to change our town. But unfortunately, San Luis Obispo, being very progressive, they're all pro-Sacramento. So, in other words, you would not see these bike lanes throughout the town if it wasn't for Measure G. Because they wouldn't have the money for it. And they're never going to have the money to reverse engineer. We only know they reverse engineered in 2006 on North Choro. That was their money, and they had to have their money to remove it. But now, with all the other spending, they're never going to remove it. So all the letters are going to the city council. They're being ignored by the city council.
2: Yep.
4: So in other words, how do you confront these people? They're not going to listen.
1: Hang on, Scott.
2: If enough people raise their voice, then it's going to make some changes.
1: But isn't that a pretty big if, Stephen? Call me cynical.
2: That's a big if.
1: I guess it happened with parking. You guys rallied, and I remember that city council meeting being very emotional. The city backed down, so I guess it could happen.
2: They didn't back down. That was their plan the whole time. They secured their bond, and then they had to do what had to be done. So if it was all a plan that was for the people by the people, we would have known about it. We wouldn't have wasted all our time at those meetings.
1: What else, Scott?
4: Well, you know, the fact is we've had several people that ride bicycles and other people that have been on KBC and even written about it, that these bicycle lanes and bicyclists do not generate revenue.
2: They
4: lose revenue.
2: Yep.
4: So, in other words, you know, it's all about congestion, and we're going to do more congestion. We've got safety problems, but we're doing the congestion anyways. We're losing money, but let's just give ourselves a pat on the back. We're doing something about bicycle safety and alternative transportation. Well, you know what? As you said earlier, people don't pick up sofas and picture frames and big objects downtown. They need cars.
1: Right.
4: In other words, the bicyclists, they're picking

0: back people. They just take advantage of free stuff, and the city's giving them the option to ride the bike, and they have to pay car insurance or anything like that. Anyways, point is, I don't know how we're going to change these bike lanes.
1: I don't either. We're talking about it.
2: City should adapt plans to reality, not force reality to fit the plan.
1: Scott, thank you. Stan's in San Luis. Hey, Stan.
3: Hello.
1: Hi.
3: I have kind of like the opposite point of view.
1: That's okay.
2: Yeah,
3: I don't get beat up on. I kind of like the bike lanes, you know. Now, your guest, you know, I agree that Marsh and Higuera intersection there that Dave was talking about, that needs to be reconfigured because that is confusing for bikers and also automobiles. And your guest was talking about an alternative bike lane. But how many people on, you know, going through Mission Plaza, I don't think that would be so safe because there's so many pedestrians there.
2: There's Pacific Street, Palm Street. There's enough places that that could happen.
3: You mean an alternative bike lane is what you're talking about?
2: Yeah, like a thoroughfare. That's four bikes.
3: You mean like away from the downtown is what you're talking about?
2: Yeah, they expect us to park in a parking garage and walk 2-3 blocks. Why can't you park your bike in a little corral and walk 2-3 blocks? Like they want the bikers to be able to get right to the doorstep of wherever they're going, but most of them aren't going to any of the downtown doorsteps. They are going through downtown to get from their point A to their point B.
3: Well, there's also the bike valet on during the farmer's market. That is, you know, I've used that quite a bit, and that's very popular. But I also appreciate the green striping down Higuera Street because, you know, your previous callers were talking about getting doored, you know, people opening up their doors in your face. And that's a very serious consideration if you ride a bike. When you have these bike lanes, that really lessens that possibility of getting run into somebody's door. And you can't always tell when somebody's going to open their door. It could be their back door, could be front door. There could be really short people, and you don't see them.
1: Yeah.
3: And I've run into doors myself, and it's, you know, you can get seriously hurt. You can hurt the driver coming out their door.
1: It's no fun. Stan, I got to get this break in. Always good to hear from you. Thanks for the call. Callers, please be patient. We'll be back for a short final segment with Mr. Wick. I'm Dave Congleton. 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

0: All right, short comment from Garth. Garth, I got about 30 seconds.
1: Hey, guys. I think it's wrong to go after biking as a cause for this. Study after study shows that people that bike to shop actually spend more money than people that drive to shop. And this is study after study. People walking or bicycling spend up to 50% more than drivers. Right. And after installing protected bikeways, actually revenue for small businesses go up. So I don't think right. this is the issue. I think.
0: But I got to stop you there, Garth. And I just push back by saying, you're here, Stephen, talking specifically about San Luis Obispo, what you're seeing.
2: They actually gave us punch cards for bikers to punch, and they don't even need to make a purchase. They just have to come in and get a punch card filled out, and then they can get free stuff. And I've only punched one card, and that person did not make a purchase.
0: Mm. All right. Thank you, Garth. Stephen Wick, I sure hope you'll come back.
2: I'll definitely come back.
0: Maybe we need to declare for city council.
2: No comment.
0: All right. Keep up the good fight.

0: If the Gestapo should charge us with assisting the enemies of the state to escape, prison would be a light sentence. Torture and death were the usual punishment. But, she calculated, saving endangered people seemed worth the risk. Once she decided, Martha raced against the clock to get the papers she needed. She turned to the U.S. legation, which phoned the Gestapo on her behalf to ask for exit and re-entry visas. The officer agreed to issue them in 10 days. Martha hurried to the Gestapo office to press the process forward in person. It was closed for lunch. The doors opened again at 2 o'clock, but she had to wait for a superior officer. Martha finally got the document signed at 3:30.
1: And you've been listening to Deborah Dwork, and she's the author of the terrific book, Saints and Liars. And we've been hearing the story of Martha and Waitstill Sharp, two Christian missionaries with one heck of a mission field, liberating and saving Jews from Nazi peril. 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

escape, lawful or by subterfuge, as in the train convoy led by Martha, needed to be financed. And currency regulations stymied rescue efforts. Neither the U.S. government nor philanthropic contributors wanted dollars to flow into a German-controlled banking system. On the other hand, the Nazi regime prohibited refugees from taking their resources with them. It fell to Waitstill to develop a system of illegal currency exchange to underwrite the costs. Waitstill's monetary exchange hinged on the plight of Jews and Gentiles who hoped to find their way out of the country. They had Czech crowns to convert and needed access to American dollars, British pounds, or French or Swiss francs to live on once they escaped.

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20: And we continue with Our American Stories and the story of our national anthem, which of course means telling the story of Francis Scott Key. Let's return to author Mark Leibson.
21: It lasted 25 straight hours, but then in the middle of the night, at about 3 o'clock in the morning, everything stopped. And Francis Scott Key and Beans and Skinner, who were pacing the deck, didn't know what happened. It was dark, it was foggy, rainy, and all they knew that was the battle was over. So they were pacing the deck and they waited until the dawn's early light. And Key looked out of his glass and he could see that Fort McHenry had a flag flying over it. But, you know, those flags were big. They were made of wool. It had rained all night. The flag was just hanging there. He couldn't tell what it was. That flag was taken down. Another flag.

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10: And we return to Our American Stories, and to the story of Peter Cancro and how he grew Jersey Mike's subs from one shop on the Jersey Shore to nearly 2,000 locations by 2020. If you're lucky enough to have one near you, well, I don't have to tell you what most of us at the Jersey Shore already knew. Here's Peter to tell us more about how he used the company's success to do good.
11: 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And, you know, the growth now is really starting to escalate because it's all coming from within. But it's people, the owners get it, and that's the people that we want to come on board with us.

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5: And we continue with Our American Stories. And up next, the late historian David McCullough is here to tell the story of John Adams. And we want to thank the John Adams Institute in the Netherlands for providing and sharing this audio with us. This was a speech McCullough gave before he died in the Netherlands at the Institute. Here's David McCullough with some of his great storytelling about our founding fathers and why we must know our history.
6: They weren't just like we are. We can never assume they were just, they were nothing like we are in many, many ways. And I, one of the ways I tried to get inside their lives was to try and read not just what they wrote, but what they read. So I tried to read all the writers that Abigail and John read, Defoe, Swift, Pope, Cervantes, Shakespeare. And what's so fascinating is to see how often they are not just picking up ideas or turns of phrases, but whole sentences, whole thoughts that come word for word out of that English literature. When I say that some people write diplomatic history and some people write military history, I'm not saying that that's not the way to do it. Thank goodness they do it. Those are serious works by serious people about serious subjects, and they're important. They play a great part in the overall understanding of the past. All I'm saying is that's not what I do. And I also do feel that you must understand the chemistry of it. You can't possibly understand the Truman administration

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9: From ABC News, I'm Dave Packer. The June jobs report showed just 57,000 jobs were added, half of what was expected. ABC's Selena Way.
10: The unemployment rate went down as more people left the labor force. The share of the working age population that's either working or looking for work, that fell to the lowest in 5 years. And economists say it's a bad combination when you have fewer people in the job market as well as fewer people getting jobs. The data also showing that wage gains just simply have not been keeping up with rising prices, something that consumers have been struggling now for quite a while.
9: But those lower employment numbers prompted buying on Wall Street, investors thinking lower employment could lead to an interest rate cut. The daredevil couple who got engaged at the top of the Empire State Building have been released from jail following a brief court appearance. The couple did not enter pleas to multiple felonies, including reckless endangerment and burglary. They're due back in court next month. A person has now been charged for problems plaguing the renovation of the Lincoln Memorial Reflecting Pool in Washington. Three-time U.S. Olympian David Hearn has been indicted on a single count of destruction of property worth over $1,000.
11: President Trump claims
12: they came in with box cutters and they cut it up.
11: Reporters asking U.S. Attorney Jeanine Pirro what Hearn allegedly used.
13: Did he have any tools or was it just his bare hands?
14: Right now we believe it's his bare hands, both hands.
13: So does that indicate in your belief that it was probably damaged before, or do you believe that he...
14: Oh, he damaged it.
13: Further, but do you believe there had already been damage before?
14: He damaged the pool.
11: Hearn told ABC News he was biking near the pool when he saw a piece of loose paint in the water and reached out and touched the end. He insists he's no vandal, just a curious, concerned citizen.
9: ABC's Mary Bruce. The extreme heat is not over for some 180 million Americans. More triple-digit feels-like temperatures are on the way Friday. 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

0: A Florida man is dead following a confrontation in a Walmart parking lot. No charges have been filed, but bystanders watched as the man was shot and killed. ABC's Rhiannon Alley has more.
1: This confrontation over a parking space turning deadly outside a Walmart in Fort Lauderdale, Florida, leaving 62-year-old Bart DeGuglielmo on the ground, dying of a gunshot wound. An eyewitness telling ABC News it all started 5 minutes earlier with the two drivers yelling at each other through open windows.
0: The U.S. Coast Guard has released video of the agency seizing a boat allegedly owned by Brian and Lynette Hooker. The American woman has been missing since April when Hooker claimed she fell overboard and was swept away. ABC's Victor Oquendo has more from Miami.
2: The Coast Guard boarding the sailboat on May 9th, 1 month after Brian says Lynette fell from their dinghy and was swept away by the ocean. The two men, who are not identified, tell the Coast Guard they are taking that boat, the Soulmate, to Fernandina Beach in North Florida.
3: Yeah, is he going to meet you there?
4: I don't think so.
3: So right now the boat's being seized.
2: While the Hookers are not named in the video, sources told ABC News the boat does belong to them. Last month, Coast Guard divers searched for Lynette in a new area off Elbow Key, near where the boat was previously anchored.
0: Iran's Joint Military Command Thursday warned oil tankers moving through the Strait of Hormuz to use its approved routes or face what it calls a forceful response. Dave Packer, ABC News.
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10: This is Lee Habib, and this is Our American Stories, and we tell stories about everything here on this show. In the Second World War, the U.S. possessed 164 destroyers. One of those destroyers was the USS Plunkett. James Sullivan's great uncle John Gallagher served on the Plunkett, and inspired by a story John's brother Eddie would tell, wrote a book on the Plunkett and the men who served on her called Unsinkable, Five Men and the Indomitable Run of the USS Plunkett. Here is James with a story.
11: When I was a kid growing up in Quincy, Massachusetts, just outside Boston, my great-uncle Frank Gallagher used to talk or tell this one story more than any other story from the war. Frank was one of four Gallagher brothers. There were five in all. Four of them went away to the Second World War. And coincidentally, Frank met two of his brothers on two different occasions over there. On this one occasion, it was just before the Allies went into Anzio. It was the fourth amphibious landing of the war in the European theater. And Frank, who was a medic in the Army, in the Fifth Army, he was getting ready to go in. And his brother John, who was a water tender or a boiler man in the Navy, but who manned a 20-millimeter gun at general quarters at his battle stations when they were in combat, he knew that his brother Frank's ship, a destroyer, the USS Plunkett, was in the harbor in Naples. And so Frank stole away from his unit. They were making preparations to get underway. They were told there was typhus in Naples. They weren't allowed to go in there, but that never stopped Frank. And he made his way into Naples.

tables with a 5-gallon jerry can half filled with Italian red wine, and knowing Frankie was hauling off it on the way in, and he was a little bit glorious with the wine. And he went to the Biscayne, which was the flagship of the task force that would head up to Anzio. And he called up to the sailors on deck. He says, "I'm looking for the Blunket. Is it out here?" And they wouldn't tell him where it was, but they told him it was in the area. And that was all he needed. So Frank, you know, he's walking along. I mean, the docks and the piers in Naples now, they're getting ready for an invasion. And it's just, it's mayhem down there. But he gets down to this little terrace in the seaside neighborhood of Santa Lucia. And he jumps into a bumboat, a little wooden boat manned by an Italian boatman. And he asks the guy to row him out into the harbor. And this guy, you know, who's this American soldier jumping into his boat? He doesn't want any part of it. And Frank is now, like I said, he's got the wine in him. So he makes this guy row him out. And the guy does. He rows him out. And Frank is rowed out now among this this fleet of ships in Naples Harbor. You've got Mount Vesuvius up to the off one end of the bay, and it's actually coughing smoke now because you know it's about to erupt. It would erupt just a couple of months later, and you've got, you know, dozens of ships getting ready for this invasion. And Frank is now on the lookout for a destroyer. It's a 2-stack ship. It's about as long as a football field plus most of its end zone. And he knows that the hull number, the number on the bow of the ship that identifies which destroyer it is, he knows the Plunket is 431, and he's looking for that, and don't you think he found the Plunket? So he has the boatman row him up to the fantail, which was, because the ship was weighted with about 265 men plus a dozen officers and all their fuel and everything else, it sat really low in the water. The fantail was about 4.5 to 5 feet above the waterline. And Frank, with his 5-gallon can of red wine, manages to climb up onto the fantail, you know, observes no protocol, right? You know, you're supposed to go up, you know, ask for permission to come aboard, but Frank's in the army. He doesn't pay attention to any of that. He climbs up. They grab him right away, of course. Coincidentally, the ship is called to general quarters because it's dusk now. And at dawn and at dusk, those were the most perilous times for an Allied ship during the war, because that's when the enemy bombers would come in out of the sun and try to get the ship. So they call the ship to general quarters, and Frank now, they've also called the captain down to the fantail, because who's this wayward, you know, soldier that's just climbed up onto the ship? They call the captain down, and the captain is Eddie Burke. He's 36 years old, grew up just outside Wilkes-Barre, Pennsylvania, was an All-American football player at the U.S. Naval Academy, and he was a boxer, too. He lost the title bout as a light heavyweight in 1928. So Burke comes down, a real imposing figure, you know, 6 foot tall, 185 pounds. And he starts laying into Frank, who's all of 5'8", 5'9", and 150 pounds. And Frank is there getting dressed down. And one of the sailors that's on the ship, they're all watching, you know, from where they are at their battle stations. One of them is looking at the fantail, and he's looking and he thinks, "That looks like my brother." And he realizes it's his brother. So he jumps out of his gun tub and he runs back to the fantail and addresses Captain Burke and says that, in fact, yes, this man is my brother. So Frank told that story his whole life. And he died at the age of 99 in 2012. And that story languished a little bit for a couple of years. You know, Frank's nieces and nephews, his children, grandchildren, each of us had heard it so many times, the story of that reunion, that, you know, you could have sat us down in front of one of Ken Burns's cameras and we could have told the story the way Frank had. So, you know, after he passed, I was on the verge of a family trip to Italy. My wife and our 2 kids were heading over, and we originally had Pompeii on our itinerary, but when we got down to the logistics of it and realized just how big of a day it would be to get to Pompeii, my wife vetoed all that. And all of a sudden, there's Anzio. And we decided to go to Anzio. And when we decided to go to Anzio, it hit me then. I wonder if any of the men who were on the ship at Anzio are still living. And that's how this whole thing began, because I jumped on the phone and started calling frantically, almost as if I'd been waiting my whole life.

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1: And we return to Our American Stories and our story on the USS Plunkett, a Navy destroyer in World War II. When we last left off, James Sullivan, fresh from a trip to Italy, where the Plunkett had served during the war, was making calls to surviving veterans who had served on the ship during the time his great-uncle John was on board. Let's continue with the story.
0: I started to think, you know, wouldn't it be miraculous if there was still a man, it's all the way 2016, 70 years after the war's over, wouldn't it be something if I could connect with a man who had been on the Plunkett at Anzio. And so it began there. The first man that I connected with, they had had reunions, the Plunkett sailors did from 1982 all the way up till

at home show. And I thought that was great, too. Not only is he carrying a smartphone in his pocket, but he's at a home show. What could he be doing there? You know, shopping tile for a new backsplash or something? This is a guy that doesn't give up. So I talked to him for some time about the Plunkett. And he began to, you know, some of these old guys, they've got their stories. And, you know, once you touch that, they begin to talk to you about some of their experience, if they do, in fact, talk about it. So Jim started to talk to me about that. And he said, look, I would love to talk to you more about this, but I'm out right now. Can you give me a call in the morning on my home phone? I said I would. And then before I let him go, I told him my uncle's name, John J. Gallagher. And there's silence on the other end of the phone. And I know he's rummaging around. It's 70 years, you know, and there were 300 men on this destroyer. And I'm thinking the silence is he does not want to disappoint me. I began to feel bad because I had put him on the spot. And I know he didn't want to disappoint. And then I think the calls dropped. And I remember pulling my phone away to look to see if the connection was still live. And it was. And then I heard his voice come back to me. And in his voice, there was a smile as big as the moon. And he said, Johnny Gallagher was a very good buddy of mine. And so it was at that moment that I realized, you know, this is a story I think I'm going to have to tell. I didn't have a sense of the Plunkett's place in the history of World War II and the European theater. In the discovery of these men's stories, I bumped into some Navy documents toward the end of the war in which different Navy commanders would reference the fact that in the history of the conflict in the European theater, they could not recall a battle so relentless and so savage as the one that Plunkett had endured at Anzio. The Plunkett story was the story of the most harrowing engagement of a U.S. Navy ship in the German Luftwaffe during World War II, mostly during the amphibious landings in Europe at Salerno in Sicily, or before Anzio. The German bombers, the dive bombers, the torpedo bombers, they would sweep in over the roadstead, the anchorage, where, you know, the ships with the landing craft would take the men into the beaches. And the Germans were opportunists, and whatever ship came in their sights, that's where they released their stick of bombs. Most of these engagements, you know, were a matter of just, you know, 2 or 3 minutes, sometimes 5 minutes. But what the Plunkett endured, because the Germans changed strategy in early 1944, they had decided not to conduct these sweeps over the roadsteads, but they were going to begin to focus on a single ship. And for some reason, in the late afternoon light of January 24th, 1944, what the officers in the Navy believes is that they had misidentified the Plunkett as a larger ship, the cruiser, the Brooklyn, because the profiles, when you're looking at them from way up high, are similar. And so you had a dozen. There were 12 or 14. The accounts are not exact on this, but you had from 12 to 14 German bombers focus on the Plunkett, and they stayed on the ship. They gripped that ship for 25 minutes, which is just an eternity. And so through this ship, which is as much drama as you can imagine, you had torpedo bombers, you had dive bombers, and you had radio controlled bombs coming at the ship from high flying bombers. You know, you had that going on for 25 minutes. You had Captain Burke on the bridge navigating like a mosquito in the rain, these bombs that were falling on his ships, and meanwhile dodging torpedoes that were coming at him as the torpedo bombers dropped the eggs from their bellies, and so it was just an incredible spectacle, and what Burke achieved, you know, would earn him the Navy Cross, and what the men on that ship did that day was. Well, I call it the most harrowing, but it was the most dramatic naval episode that I'd ever encountered about in my research of ships at war in the European theater. But you've got, in the midst of all this tumult, you've got this one man on the wheel. He was an enlisted man, a seaman. His name was R.L. Klein, and they called him Skunky because, you know, you miss a shower now and then, and you get a nickname in the Navy, and so Skunky got that.

0: And he said that, you know, through that 25 minutes, Burke, you know, it was as noisy as all get out. You know, 27% of all the 20 millimeter ammunition fired by the Plunkett's gunners during the war were fired at Anzio. The 5-inch guns, you know, they were pounding continuously for 25 minutes. The ship had a 1.1-inch gun. And so it was as noisy as all get out. And Burke is striding back and forth on across the bridge from one wing. You could go outside the bridge on one side of the ship and then go across it and on the other side. And he's on the lookout, you know, with his lookouts for torpedoes. And he's trying to process all of this information in the midst of this battle. It's almost like an algorithm. He's got so many things to factor. And what Skunky's remembered most about Burke was that when he gave an order, it was at conversational volume. I mean, if ever there were a situation in which, you know, you might let some urgency creep into your voice, it was this one. But Burke was as unflappable as you'd want in a commander. What Skunky remembers, he says, I can still hear him, you know, hard right, hard left. I mean, that's what the Plunkett was doing, you know, in the midst of this battle, while Ken Brown was coordinating the ship's gun battery to try to bring down these bombers that were harassing the ship. So that's what Burke was doing. Ken Brown and Captain Burke, these were two men, both Naval Academy graduates who came from different worlds. I mean, Ken grew up in the suburb of Chicago called Glen Ellen, and really had no ambitions for the Navy. As a young man, he came from, his father was a Royal typewriter salesman. They were fairly well off, so Ken had his own car. He used to drive the wheels off that thing, he used to say, all over, you know, going down to Champaign to watch the high school basketball game. He was trying to wring as much fun and humor out of his life as possible. And you can see that. I have pictures of him as a teenager and as a young man. And you can see that, you know, that he was a really well-humored guy and you know, lived for that sort of lifestyle. Burke, on the other hand, was as grim as his guns. You know, a Navy All-American on the football team. He was the grandson of a coal miner and kind of looked like a guy who just dug himself out of the mine. Rudely forged features and hard bitten, and you don't quite see a smile on Burke's face. He looked as grim as his guns. And then you've got Ken, you know, happy-go-lucky. He's the gunnery officer. And they got off on the wrong foot, those two.
1: 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By the way, he's also telling the story of the Battle of Anzio. And this was no little battle. In movies, we've captured the Pacific and certainly the European theater. But what gets overlooked often is the African and then the Italian campaigns. More of the story of the USS Plunkett on Our American Stories.

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7: And we return to Our American Stories and our story on the USS Plunkett. When we last left off, the Plunkett was engaged in a harrowing battle at Anzio with the German Luftwaffe, and James Sullivan was describing the cast of characters on board this ship fighting for survival. Let's continue with the story and the look into the lives of these men.
8: Ken was all about a joke, and admittedly, admitted as much. And Burke was all business. And so those two guys started butting heads as soon as Burke got on the ship in February of 43. And they butt heads all the way to Anzio. And then everything changed between them. My sense is that on Plunkett, these men became galvanized by their experiences at Salerno and on Sicily during those first two amphibious landings. And they learned how to work together. Whenever Ken Brown talked about what happened to them at Anzio, he was always talking, you know, using metaphors from sports about the teamwork. And he looked at several different men on that ship and would reference the fact that he saved the ship. And I thought, well, I thought you said the other guy saved the ship. But he credited so many people for having done with Jim

Phelps always talked about as his job. You know, we were all just doing our jobs. Jim was really insistent on that fact, you know, because I think when we look at it, it's just so easy for us to see these men as emissaries of the greatest generation. And we think that there was something superhuman about what they had done. And Jim and Ken especially, you know, would go to great lengths to insist on the fact that what they did on the ship was work. They were doing their job and they did it together. And I think that the pride that they felt was in their ability to work together as a team. They began to read and understand each other. No one perhaps more so than Burke, who had to understand what was happening with his 4 or 5 inch guns in the midst of battle and his 1.1 inch and the independent organization of the 6 men on the 20 millimeter guns on the ship's perimeter. So he's anticipating all of that and factoring that in the ship speed. And he knows what he can get out of the men in the engine room. And not only he knows what he can get out of the men in the engine room, but he knows what he can get out of his men who are in the fire room making the steam that's going to drive the ship's engines. And so he was able to conduct or wield that ship almost like a man with a sword. I mean, it all sort of at the end, in my mind, boils down to what Eddie Burke was able to do with his ship on the bridge. And Ken would say the same thing. You know, Ken, who always referred to him as Burke, you know, had the utmost respect for what Burke did. You know, he would receive the Navy Cross, which may not have been quite enough, you know, when you look at the entirety of what happened during that battle. But it all boiled down for many of them into what Burke was able to do, the way he was able to harness all those disparate men, hundreds of men, to harness, to know their capabilities, to know them intimately, and to wield that, you know, as he went toe-to-toe with a dozen German bombers. You know, in the Army, you know, those guys that were on the front lines or in the forward ranks, you know, the guys on patrol, walking point, you know, it was a little more hairy for them than for anybody else in their company. But on a Navy ship, they were all walking point. You know, when a ship was hit, you know, it wasn't just the guys who were topside. In fact, it was probably more perilous for the guys in the fire rooms and the engine rooms below decks who didn't have a chance to get out. So they were all walking point. That's the thing about a destroyer. It's right out there. It's kind of like the Minuteman behind the stone wall, the grunt on point in the jungle. You know, and when they got hit, you know, at Jayla, the Maddox was hit and 202 men went down. At Salerno, the Rowan was hit by a torpedo. 211 men and officers went down. So it was dangerous enterprise. That battle went on for 25 minutes, but the ship was hit at Anzio, and terrible loss of life. And John was in that gun tub, but he survived the blast, and he was carried up to the ward room. They had 2 battle stations, dressing stations. One of them was the ward room, which is where the officers met for dinner. And they had him on a table. It was a doctor, Dr. Wesley Knopp was there, and they had a number of men in there. I don't know exactly how many, but it's likely there was room for five or six men on tables in the ward room. And he had been riddled with shrapnel in the back from the explosion. And one of the ship's gun captains, who would have been in one of the 5-inch gun turrets, the gun mounts, his name was Jim McManus. He was from Fall River, Massachusetts, and he had been wounded. And he came up to try to get some help from the doctor, and the doctor had no time for Jim. You know, it was a triage situation, and so many of the men were in desperate straits. And Jim got up there, and he quickly realized that, you know, he wasn't getting any help there. And he recognized Gallagher over on one of the tables, and he had an IV, and Jim could see that he had stuff coming in, and he could see, you know, that there was more blood on the floor beneath the stretcher than there was, you know, coming into John. And he says to John, "John, what the hell are you doing here?" And he says, John looked at him and he just grinned. And he said, "Those Germans can't kill me. I'm a tough Irishman." And he was a tough Irishman, but there wasn't enough blood. And at 0100 that night, Dr. Wesley Knopp lifted his wrist, and that was it for John. So the Germans got him in the end, but we haven't forgotten.

0: gotten, you know, each of the men who's going to process their experience on the Plunkett in different ways. I think of Jim Feltz. For a year and a half, he bunked in the engineering department, in the bunk right below John Gallagher. And he said, you know, we became really good friends. And you get to know somebody. He says, I could identify him by the way he breathed at night. I could identify him by the impression that he made in the springs of the bunk above me. You know, if you put somebody else in that bunk, I'd have known it wasn't John Gallagher. So that the men had this intimate relationship. I mean, they're on this relatively small ship, thrown together in these perilous circumstances, and they develop a camaraderie that you can't replicate outside the circumstances of a war. When they got into Brooklyn, a third of the men who had been on the Plunkett requested transfers, because if you've been on a ship that's been hit, it's almost like bad luck, or, you know, they were traumatized. There's no question about that. And I think about the Plunkett, you know, that word, the invocation of that word has always been holy in the halls of my family. You know, we would say the word when we were kids. There was an oil portrait of John on the parlor wall of the Victorian home in Boston's Dorchester neighborhood that he had grown up on. There was upstairs in the second floor hallway his purple heart that hung in a small shadow box beside a black and white picture of the ship, on the back of which there were 93 signatures of his shipmates. He collected their names with their ranks and hometowns. You've got the legacy of all that. This ship is representative of this Herculean effort that we had made as a country back in the 40s.
1: And you're listening to James Sullivan telling the story of the USS Plunkett. And by the way, a destroyer, well, any of you who have played Battleship know what a destroyer is. But in real life, my goodness, the responsibility of a destroyer, you can't make it up. They're basically in charge of protecting the convoy, the fleet. No small job, and it's why the Germans wanted to get that destroyer. In the end, you get the destroyer, you get the fleet, you get the convoy. The story of the unsinkable USS Plunkett, here on Our American Stories.
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7: And we return to Our American Stories and our 4th of July special. All show long, we're celebrating the things that make America the special country that it is. Up next, a story from Dennis Peterson. Dennis is a writer from South Carolina, and today he shares with us the stories of memorable experiences he's had throughout his life on Independence Day. Take it away, Dennis.
8: John Adams, our nation's first vice president, wrote to his wife Abigail after passage of the Declaration of Independence. He described how he thought the day should be celebrated by future generations. It ought to be commemorated as the day of deliverance by solemn acts of devotion to God Almighty. It ought to be solemnized with pomp and parade, with shows, games, sports, guns, bells, bonfires, and illuminations, from one end of this continent to the other, from this time forward forevermore. Apparently, my father had never heard about that quotation, because when I was a kid growing up in East Tennessee, our celebrations of July 4th were decidedly low-key. We never had any fireworks, not even a solitary firecracker. Daddy thought fireworks were too dangerous for us. "You'll blow off your fingers or put out an eye," he direly prophesied. "I don't work hard just so you can blow up my money," he declared. So July 4th celebrations were quiet, reduced to a cookout and maybe a few games of badminton in the backyard, and we kids came through every July 4th with all fingers and eyes intact. Fireworks were illegal in Knox County. One had to go to the fireworks stand just across the county line in neighboring Union County to buy fireworks. Regardless of their illegality in Knox County, fireworks were ubiquitous all over the county on July 4th. The police simply looked the other way, unless someone complained about unruly revelers. A few times, our family would drive in to the state fairgrounds in Knoxville to watch the officially sanctioned fireworks display.

held there every fourth. But usually we had to be content to watch them at home from a great distance. We lived outside the city limits, miles from the fairgrounds. But if it was a clear night, we could see some of the highest rockets and mortar shells burst on the horizon beyond the ridges, and we could hear the delayed booms of the explosions. We saw the color burst several seconds before we heard the report. In fact, the colors often had fallen from view by the time the sound of the boom reached us. After I was married and was living in a row home in southeastern Pennsylvania, the volunteer fire department of the little town sponsored and conducted an impressive fireworks display at the nearby community park. We didn't have to leave home to enjoy 90% of the performance. Other townhouses blocked our view of ground displays, but the aerial displays were just as if we had been on the launching pad. People from outside our community crowded into our development hours before dark, staking claim to any empty parking spaces. As darkness fell, the residents gathered their lawn chairs in their tiny postage stamp patches of lawns or aligned them along the sidewalks to ensure a good view. And the firemen never disappointed us in the quality of the fireworks they chose to feature. They always announced the start of the performance by launching a huge mortar shell that exploded high, high in the air, showering multicolored sparks across the entire sky and rattling windows all over the community. They left no one doubting when the fireworks would begin. Then they proceeded to launch their featured fireworks for the next 20 or 30 minutes. Everyone oohed and aahed at the beautiful display of colors. Kids screamed with each ear-splitting, chest-pounding explosion. Everyone voiced a running commentary of how great the preceding display had been, until the next one interrupted their opinion, and that one produced an even more laudatory commentary. They applauded and cheered loudly when the grand finale was fired. And it was always the loudest, longest, highest, and most colorful display of the night. But no matter how long the performance lasted, every spectator was left wanting more, and the firemen seemed to oblige by providing bigger and better and longer-lasting performances with each succeeding year. But then, one year, it all came to an ignominious end. The echoes from the shot that announced the start of the show had barely died away. The firemen had chosen to begin with several ground displays, so those of us who lived several blocks from the park couldn't see what was happening. But we could hear their reports and the whirring of the spinning displays and see their glow above the rooftops. But then the sound of explosions became a rolling and rumbling roar, and the glow above the rooftops suddenly became much brighter. And then that sound was replaced by an eerie silence. We saw only a dark sky above us. Then we heard sirens and knew that something was wrong. Then word spread like wildfire as an eyewitness ran back from the park with the horrifying news. A mortar had fallen over when one of the ground displays was lit, and it had shot along the ground right into the cache of combustibles, igniting them and scattering explosives all over the park. The next day, a curious youngster was exploring the burnt grounds of the park and found one of the few fireworks that had not been ignited by the conflagration. It exploded as he held it, severing his thumb. After that tragedy, the volunteer fire department refused to sponsor another fireworks display. The risk was too great. That was years ago. Our kids were so young that I doubt if any of them remembers that event. But after they were married, had kids of their own, and returned to visit on other 4ths of July, I wanted to give the grandkids a celebration to remember. A few people in our small subdivision sometimes shot off a few fireworks every year, but big or small, everyone enjoyed the private fireworks displays. One year, I decided to join the performers rather than remain a mere spectator. So I bought a supply of assorted fireworks and laid out an area of the backyard.

0: to be my launching pad. It rained the afternoon of the 4th, and the humidity remained high as darkness approached. Brief periods of sprinkles continued off and on, but rain or no rain, the show would go on. I lit the fuse on the first mortar round, designed to be heard more than seen, and ran. I slipped on the wet grass and nearly fell. The mortar did its job, announcing to the whole neighborhood the beginning of our performance. As we fired more and more of the pyrotechnics, the smoke got thicker. It got so thick that I could hardly see the fuses as I tried to light them in the rays of my weak flashlight. Coughing and sputtering and slipping on the wet grass, I kept the performance going. With neighbors also shooting their own fireworks, our community sounded as though it were waging a small civil war. One year, my niece Charity and her husband Brandon visited over the 4th with their newly adopted baby daughter, Bryn. While Brandon and I lit the fireworks, Charity and my wife Connie watched. Toward the end of the display, we lit one rocket and ran. The force of the launch turned over the pad, rocketing the projectile toward the house right where the ladies were sitting. Thankfully, they were alert and jumped aside just in time to avoid catastrophe. I could just hear Daddy's warning from beyond the grave, "You'll lose a finger or an eye with fireworks." But over the years, my appreciation for the 4th has grown. I've realized increasingly what it is that we're celebrating on the 4th. It's not about loud booms and bright multicolored sparks. We are celebrating our independence from government tyranny. We are celebrating our freedom. That freedom did not come cheaply. It was bought at a great price. With each crackle of firecrackers, with each boom of a mortar shell, with every spray of color and sparkle against the night sky, we should be heeding the advice of John Adams by offering our thanks for the freedom we enjoy in this nation whose birthday we're celebrating. And we should do so safely.
1: And a special thanks to Dennis Peterson for that submission, and thank you to Monty for the production. And I've been to so many great fireworks celebrations, Macy's, down in the New York Harbor, St. Louis, over the Arch, but my favorite in the Redneck Riviera. Up and down the Gold Coast, all you saw were private celebrations. Little ones, big ones, and then of course the town ones. The entire beach was lit for an hour straight. It's a beautiful part of the country. Our Independence Day celebration here on Our American Stories.
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0: is my kids go there to buy. I tell my neighbors about them. I tell pretty much everybody about them. All the parts you're covering.
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3: From ABC News, I'm Dave Packer. A dangerous and potentially deadly heat wave has settled over half the country. In Pennsylvania, officials say more than 100 people suffered from heat-related medical episodes as they attended the Union Pacific Big Boy number 4014 train at the Reading Blue Mountain Railroad Outer Station. The Big Boy is the largest operating steam locomotive in the world, and it's been on tour for America's 250th. ABC's Gray Hall has more.
4: We've learned that so far, 35 people were treated. This includes a 7-year-old, and one person went into cardiac arrest. A number of emergency crews responding to this scene. There are huge crowds showing up to see that train at the Reading Outer Station in Muhlenberg Township, Berkeley.
3: ABC meteorologist Melissa Griffin with the holiday forecast.
5: Saturday, 4th of July, a little less humidity, but the heat index still topping 100 degrees here in the Northeast. Finally, by Sunday, we'll start to feel that relief. But then we also have to watch the storm threat because there's two dangers this holiday weekend, the heat and the storms.
3: As for Friday, we're dealing with the same heat, feeling nearly 110 degrees up and down the I-95 corridor all the way down to the Gulf Coast. Months after the FBI raided Georgia's Fulton County election office and seized hundreds of boxes of 2020 ballots, the agency is surging resources into the state. ABC's Olivia Rubin.
6: Priority investigation. That is how the FBI is describing its ongoing investigation into the 2020 election in Georgia, according to a source and an internal FBI memo I reviewed. According to that memo, the FBI is surging 260 FBI personnel, including intelligence analysts from around the country, to help with this effort.
3: A review of his financial report shows that across President Trump's first year back in the White House, his investment advisors made more than 21,000 security trades, amassing sizable holdings in companies that are directly involved in deals tied to his administration. You're listening to ABC News.
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3: A story of survival. 8 days after two earthquakes in Venezuela, rescuers pulled a 43-year-old security guard out alive from the rubble of a building. He was in a basement and able to stay alive thanks to a pocket of air in his workstation. Los Angeles County Deputy Chief Chris Allender heads one of the rescue teams.
9: All of our building engineers got together. We started working the problem. They created a safety plan to keep the victim safe and the rescuer safe. It took 5 days and a lot of effort.
3: A nun walking to Mass at a church in McAllen, Texas, was arrested
10: as immigration officials increase arrests. Sister Amagulda, a Nigerian national and registered nurse,

0: at South Texas System. She's been since released from custody. ABC's Jay O'Brien has more.
1: Congresswoman Monica De La Cruz, a Republican who represents that area of Texas, and she posted, I'm going to read from it directly, quote, "Our immigration enforcement should target violent criminals. A Catholic nun on her way to church is not a threat to our community." When it comes to Sister Ubwaja, we should point out, we do know, based on some details that the diocese gave us, that she's been in the U.S. for at least 10 years. We do not know one way or the other her immigration status.
0: California has marked May 17th officially as Bruce Lee Day. Lee was born in San Francisco but spent his childhood in Hong Kong. He returned to the Bay Area on May 17th in 1959 and used his martial arts training to find success in Hollywood in the 1960s. Dave Packer, ABC News.
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7: From ABC News, I'm Dave Packer. The June jobs report showed just 57,000 jobs were added, half of what was expected. ABC's Selena Way.
8: The unemployment rate went down as more people left the labor force. The share of the working age population that's either working or looking for work, that fell to the lowest in 5 years. And economists say it's a bad combination when you have fewer people in the job market as well as fewer people getting jobs. The data also showing that wage gains just simply have not been keeping up with rising prices, something that consumers have been struggling now for quite a while.
7: But those lower employment numbers prompted buying on Wall Street, investors thinking lower employment could lead to an interest rate cut. The daredevil couple who got engaged at the top of the Empire State Building have been released from jail following a brief court appearance. The couple did not enter pleas to multiple felonies, including reckless endangerment and burglary. They're due back in court next month. A person has now been charged for problems plaguing the renovation of the Lincoln Memorial Reflecting Pool in Washington. Three-time U.S. Olympian David Hearn has been indicted on a single count of destruction of property worth over $1,000.
9: President Trump claims
10: they came in with box cutters and they cut it up.
9: Reporters asking U.S. Attorney Jeanine Pirro what Hearn allegedly used.
11: Did he have any tools or was it just his bare hands?
12: Right now, we believe it's his bare hands, both hands.
11: So does that indicate in your belief that it was probably damaged before, or do you believe that he...
12: Oh, he damaged it.
11: Further, but do you believe it had already been damaged before?
12: He damaged the pool.
9: Hearn told ABC News he was biking near the pool when he saw a piece of loose paint in the water and reached out and touched the end. He insists he's no vandal, just a curious, concerned citizen.
7: ABC's Mary Bruce. The extreme heat is not over for some 180 million Americans. More triple-digit feels-like temperatures are on the way Friday. 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
7: A Florida man is dead following a confrontation in a Walmart parking lot. No charges have been filed, but bystanders watched as the man was shot and killed. ABC's Rihanna Nally has more.
17: This confrontation over a parking space turning deadly outside a Walmart in Fort Lauderdale, Florida, leaving 62-year-old Bart DeGuglielmo on the ground, dying of a gunshot wound. An eyewitness telling ABC News it all started 5 minutes earlier with the two drivers yelling at each other through open windows.
7: The U.S. Coast Guard has released video of the agency seizing a boat allegedly owned by Brian and Lynette Hooker. The American woman has been missing since April when Hooker claimed she fell overboard and was swept away. ABC's Victor Oquendo has more from Miami.
18: The Coast Guard boarding the sailboat on May 9th, 1 month after Brian says Lynette fell from their dinghy and was swept away by the ocean. The two men, who are not identified, tell the Coast Guard they are taking that boat, the soulmate, to Fernandina Beach in North Florida.
19: I'm new for the owner.
20: Yeah, is he going to meet you there?
19: I don't think so.
20: Okay. So right now the boat's being seized.
18: While the Hookers are not named in the video, sources told ABC News the boat does belong to them. Last month, Coast Guard divers searched for Lynette in a new area off Elbow Key, near where the boat was previously anchored.
7: Iran's Joint Military Command Thursday warned oil tankers moving through the Strait

0: It removes to use its approved routes or face what it calls a forceful response. Dave Packer, ABC News.
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1: 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Winners are responsible for any taxes related to prizes. Prizes are non-transferable, redeemable, or exchangeable. Cash will not be awarded in lieu of merchandise or service. One entry per person per contest. 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All prizes must be picked up by winner within 2 weeks of when the prize is won during regular business hours, Monday through Friday, 8:30 a.m. to 5 p.m., excluding holidays, at 3620 Sacramento Street, Suite 204, San Luis Obispo, California. All decisions, regardless of the circumstances, are final by the employees of the AGM Radio Group.
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3: From ABC News, I'm Sherry Preston. Another hot, humid day in store for about 180 million of us as the 4th of July holiday weekend kicks off, raising some concerns about whether planned 4th of July festivities will be able to go on as planned.
4: Temperatures reaching triple digits in Washington, with added humidity making it feel even hotter. Due to the conditions, U.S. Capitol Police canceling the public viewing rehearsals for a Capitol 4th concert. The show now in jeopardy due to the heat.
3: ABC's Melissa Adon with the heat index today, expected to soar into the triple digits. ABC News meteorologist Lee Goldberg says relief is still several days away.
5: Another day of extreme heat from the Midwest into the East, although you're definitely seeing the core of the heat movies from Memphis to Raleigh up to Philly and New York feeling like almost 110. Some relief starting to get into the Great Lakes interior northeast by the time we get into Saturday. Still baking in parts of the South. You're really waiting till Sunday for the relief in New York and Boston. Still hot in D.C. at that point.
3: A grand jury in New Orleans has indicted Louisiana's Republican Attorney General Liz Murrell on 16 charges.

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5: From ABC News, I'm Sherry Preston. So many people, so much heat. 180 million Americans feeling it as they begin 4th of July festivities. In Washington, here's ABC's Karen Waugh.
6: In D.C., temperatures are expected to remain in the triple digits throughout the weekend, forcing organizers to delay or even cancel some events. The dress rehearsal for a Capitol 4th concert was closed to the public. The Freedom 250 rodeo was postponed. And Saturday's main event, featuring military flyovers and fireworks, has been pushed back from 1 to 5 p.m.
5: There are also concerns about the heat, humidity, and smoke from all those fireworks. Forecasts are warning about the possibility of air quality issues. That's what's been happening in the east. In the west, says ABC's Melissa Adan, the concern is fire.
7: Windy and dry conditions are fueling deadly wildfires with little relief on the way. Utah's Cottonwood Fire is the largest in the country and is still burning, scorching more than 90,000 acres, destroying more than 100 structures.
5: The heat not stopping the big wedding of Taylor Swift and Travis Kelce at Madison Square Garden this weekend. This Swiftie flew in just to stand outside.
8: I mean, in my brain, it's royalty, that's for sure. Yeah, I feel like this is the American royal wedding at this point. Yeah.
5: Days after 16 children and 4 adults were removed from a home in Ohio where authorities say they were living in deplorable conditions, Vinton County Sheriff Ryan Kane says his deputies were working another case and had no idea that the kids were even in the small 1,300-square-foot house.
9: Even in 20-

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12: Glad you're with us. Welcome into Friday, July 3rd. Gordon Deal with Nicole Murray. Hope you got the three-day weekend. Coming up this half hour, improving air travel with AI. Also, is a fixer-upper home actually a good deal? And fighting vulture poop in a North Carolina town. That story in about 15 minutes. The FAA and the aviation industry as a whole have always been good at responding to disasters and preventing similar occurrences from happening again. But predictive analysis has historically proven more difficult. That's changing with the use of AI. Here's how from Zach Wichter, travel writer at USA Today. Zach, take us through it.
13: Yeah, so it's not even just thinking about it. They're already starting to do it in some cases. And so the thing is, every flight generates a tremendous amount of data. And historically, regulators like the FAA have been good at combing through that data after incidents to figure out what went wrong. But part of that was just because they didn't have the manpower to comb through all of the data for all of the flights that went right to figure out, you know, what are the trends that are keeping things as safe as they are. But thanks to AI, which is really good at processing large amounts of data, they're now able to be a little, or not a little more, they're able to be, you know, more proactive in a way that they currently just didn't have the ability to do in terms of looking at all of the data that comes in and figuring out what they can do to make things even safer than they already are.
12: Yeah. I, as you said in the story, and I can kind of only imagine the amount of data. You said it's just so much.
13: The FAA official who I spoke to said that it's like a terabyte or more of data from every flight. So it's just crazy.
12: Jeez. And they trust that AI can do something with it.
13: Right, exactly. So AI is going to be able to help them identify trends in this like large field of data that they have that they may not have picked up on previously using human analysts and older computer programs.
12: We're speaking with Zach Wichter. He writes the Cruising Altitude column for USA Today. The story is called The FAA Wants to Use AI for Your Flight. My initial reaction before I read the story was, okay, there goes air traffic controllers and farewell to pilots. But that's not the case.
13: Right. No, definitely not. The FAA official who I spoke to was very clear that they do not see AI as a replacement for human regulators and for humans who are involved in flights and flight safety. They see AI as a tool that those humans can use to help their jobs be more efficient, to let them process these huge amounts of data, you know, more methodically and more proactively. But they always see a role for humans in keeping flights safe.

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8: Hope you have a great July 4th. Welcome into Friday. These days, you have to watch where you step in parts of the picturesque hamlet of Hillsboro, North Carolina, just outside Durham. Those white splashes on the sidewalk are not fresh paint. They're vulture poop, and lots of it. Wall Street Journal reporter Cameron McWhirter paid a visit. Cam, what did you witness?
9: Yeah, so it's not even just thinking about it. They're already starting to do it in some cases. And so the thing is, every flight generates a tremendous amount of data. And historically, regulators like the FAA have been good at combing through that data after incidents to figure out what went wrong. But part of that was just because they didn't have the manpower to comb through all of the data for all of the flights that went right to figure out, you know, what are the trends that are keeping things as safe as they are. But thanks to AI, which is really good at processing large amounts of data, they're now able to be a little, or not a little more, they're able to be, you know, more proactive in a way that they currently just didn't have the ability to do in terms of looking at all of the data that comes in and figuring out what they can do to make things even safer than they already are.
8: Yeah. As you said in the story, and I can kind of only imagine the amount of data. You said it's just so much.
9: FAA official who I spoke to said that it's like a terabyte or more of data from every flight. So it's just crazy.
8: Jeez. And they trust that AI can do something with it.
9: Right, exactly. So AI is going to be able to help them identify trends in this like large field of data that they have that they may not have picked up on previously using human analysts and older computer programs.
8: Hmm. We're speaking with Zach Wichter. He writes the Cruising Altitude column for USA Today. The story is called The FAA Wants to Use AI for Your Flight. My initial reaction before I read the story was, okay, there goes air traffic controllers and farewell to pilots, but that's not the case.
9: Right, no, definitely not. The FAA official who I spoke to was very clear that they do not see AI as a replacement for human regulators and for humans who are involved in flights and flight safety. They see AI as a tool that those humans can use to help their jobs be more efficient, to let them process these huge amounts of data, you know, more methodically and more proactively. But they always see a role for humans in keeping flights safe, and AI is not going to replace.

0: place the people who do that important work.
1: It seems like there's a chance here for the airline industry, as you've said a couple of times, to be more proactive than reactive, because it's really always been just reactive.
0: Right. And to be clear, that reactiveness is that the right word? Reactiveness?
1: Yeah.
0: Anyway, to be clear, the way that the airline industry has operated to this point has still made it the safest way to travel, hands down. So I don't want to like ding the industry too much. It's not like they've been doing anything wrong. This is more of, we have this new technology that is going to let them do things differently and more efficiently now. And so, as you said, and as we've been talking about, the aviation industry as a whole has always been really good at responding to incidents and putting measures in place to make sure that dangerous incidents can't happen again once something goes wrong. The beauty of AI is that they'll still be able to do that. They'll still be able to respond to these incidents, but they'll be able to process data more efficiently in a way that will let them be able to be more proactive in their regulations and in best practices across the industry that will make things safer and possibly prevent some of these kinds of incidents from happening in the first place.
1: Thanks, Cam. Cameron McWhirter, reporter at The Wall Street Journal. Coming up next on This Morning, America's First News, July 4th Trivia.
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8: 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That means both harmful ultraviolet A and B rays are blocked. UVA rays age the skin, UVB rays burn, and both cause cancer. 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Wrong. 80% of UV rays still get through the haze. 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Nope. Anytime you're outside, UV rays attack the skin, so you need protection. 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
3: From ABC News, I'm Sherry Preston. From East Texas up through Boston, extreme heat has left 180 million of us baking.
4: It feels sticky. It does not feel the best.
3: An attendee at Summerfest in Milwaukee, where they've suspended the rules and allowed people to bring water bottles in. ABC's Karen Haw has more.
5: Feel like temperatures topping 110 degrees from the Gulf Coast to the Northeast. In Berks County, Pennsylvania, more than 100 people were treated for heat-related illnesses while waiting to see a historic train. At the Phillies game, free water and misting stations helped fans stay cool.
3: In Washington, where some America 250 events have been pushed to the late evening and afternoon, people say it's very hot. Federal agents headed to Fulton County, Georgia, to look for evidence of voter fraud that's never been proven.
6: The FBI is now surging more than 250 personnel from field offices across the country to help with the Georgia investigation, an internal memo calling it a, quote, priority investigation. Agents raided the Fulton County, Georgia election office earlier this year, seizing ballots. Georgia's 2020 votes were counted 3 times, every count affirming Joe Biden's win.
3: ABC Sophie Flay. Well, they've done it, launched the 3-armed spacecraft that will take a space telescope to a lower orbit.
7: It was the middle of the night in the South Pacific when the bay doors of a modified passenger jet opened at 40,000 feet, and a rocket carrying a 3-armed robot called Link dropped out and then blasted off. In the coming days, Link will rendezvous with the Neil Gehrel Swift Observatory, and if everything works, it'll hoist that space telescope into higher orbit, buying it several more years of life, sending back incredible images of the universe. Jim Ryan, ABC News.
3: In Tehran, funeral services beginning for the slain leader Ayatollah Ali Khamenei, killed in a U.S. airstrike early in the war. The events will take days and millions are expected. You're listening to ABC News.
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1: A daredevil couple who turned heads in Manhattan now facing the consequences, says ABC's Aaron Katursky.
2: The extreme free climbers who scaled the broadcast antenna of the Empire State Building and unfurled a banner nearly 1,500 feet above New York City are grounded, leaving court on supervised release. The climbers are now facing felony charges, including reckless endangerment and criminal mischief. The couple ducked into the subway, pausing on the stairwell for a kiss.
3: Kiss!
1: This 4th of July weekend in Central Texas comes with a tragic reminder. ABC's Jim Ryan has more from Dallas.
4: In the middle of the night on July 4th, 2025, the rain-swollen Guadalupe River surged out of its banks, sending a 30-foot wall of water downstream. Joe Herring, the mayor of Kerrville, Texas, is trying to find a balance between mourning and celebration Saturday.
5: Yes, it will be somber, but it's our community coming together to celebrate our nation's 250th birthday.
4: While commemorating the lives of the nearly 140 people who died in the catastrophic flooding. Jim Ryan, ABC News in Dallas-Fort Worth.
1: Days of funeral services are beginning for the supreme leader killed in the early days of the U.S.-Israel war there. Australian Prime Minister Anthony Albanese has condemned senators who blocked changes to the social media ban for children. Australia was the first in the nation to ban kids under 16 from social media, but Albanese says it's not being enforced. Sherry Preston, ABC News.
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11: And a happy Friday morning. It's July 4th Eve. How's that, everyone, on your Friday? Hope you're getting ready for a huge weekend. It is the Ag Meter, Nick Papagni, along with Sir Josh. Josh, it's almost America's birthday.
12: I know, we're less than 24 hours away. Nick, happy Friday.
11: Yeah, I'm excited because this is a big thing for the United States, and I want people to realize, just think about what a great country we live in and everything we've gone through and the freedom we have and the great people that protect us. It all blends together. So tomorrow should be a great day. Be safe, have fun, enjoy it.
12: Yeah, it is a special milestone, I think, for the United States. It's cool to reach that 250 and to think about how far we've come, how much has changed in 250 years. You know, you used to be riding around on horses and taking boats across the ocean to get from England to here. And, you know, now we're on airplanes and, you know, calling on our cell phones. You could call somebody in England right now if you wanted to and say, hey, we're so glad we left you 250 years ago. But you know, it's just incredible how far the world's come in 250 years, and excited to see what the next 250 years brings.
11: That is so true. I was thinking the other day, can you imagine if you don't have a car, what they had to do back in the day, on a horse, driving, you know, go wherever. But just think of the freeways, just going over the grapevine. There's actually real men, real studly men who had built these roads for us back in the day. So 250 years, there's so much history going on. Just, I would appreciate that, how great of a place we live.
12: Yeah, and if you think about that, like evolving from horses to now cars and planes and helicopters, it's like where, if the car is the horse of 250 years ago, what are we going to be riding around 250 years from now in?
11: I think everyone's going to have high-tech drones. It's going to just be flying drones around.

0: I don't know. It's just going to be amazing to think about. I don't know. It's just a crazy world what's going to be in 250 years. I can't imagine looking at your phone right now. Everyone, look at your phone. How much better can that get? I mean, I guess it'll be Wi-Fi will be better. You get better signal. But, God, you could do everything on your phone nowadays. I just can't imagine how much better that'll be.
1: Oh, no. Mark my words. 250 years from now, I'll tell you I told you so. But I think before we know it, our phones are going to be, like, implanted in our brains. And you're just going to have to, like, blink to call Josh and be able to search things, like, right in your eyeballs and see your Google feed and your Instagram feed. I think that's the next step, is that it'll be embedded in our mind somehow.
0: I remember back in the early 80s, one of my teachers back in the day said, you watch, someday you're going to have... they're going to have a card that you can go to a store and you won't even need cash. And I'm like, come on, how is that going to work? Yes, you'll slip a card in there and it'll be, you'll pay everything from a card. And no one believed him. Look at it now.
1: Oh, and now you don't really even need a card. Like, most of my cards are saved in my phone. I just go to a store and I'm like, oh, I don't have my wallet on me. But I'm like, oh, I have my phone. And I just rub it up against the thing and it pays. It's incredible how far we've come there, too.
0: I totally agree. But I don't know. The scanners out there, out there, you just got to be careful on that too. But it is a crazy world we live in. But again, America's birthday, it's just going to be a fun weekend. Just be safe out there. Just don't burn your house down, because people get crazy. Now, where I live, they'll have so many illegal fireworks. The bombs go off, and also protect your animals. Our animals get scared. We got to turn up the TV loud so they don't get scared. But this is a tough time, because animals do run away, so be careful.
1: Yeah, absolutely. Keep your pets inside and be safe out there if you are using fireworks. But yeah, definitely, you know, think of the pets and be conscientious of that if you got a dog or a cat.
0: How about your neighborhood? Does it get loud?
1: Oh, yeah, it gets loud. It's actually been loud most of this week. I feel like people have gotten a hold of some fireworks early, and you hear it going off in the night.
0: It's amazing. You can go buy a $150 box of fireworks, and they're over in 10 minutes. That's how quickly. And they're not even that big anymore. I remember back in the day, they used to be at least 6 feet tall. Now sometimes it's just that whole, and it's over.
1: Yeah, I think the only other thing that I've lost money at as quickly as fireworks is walking into a casino. So I usually don't spend much money on either.
0: No, but so what's the number one? I guess the food will be hamburgers and hot dogs, and everyone will be a lot more people outside tomorrow night. And just celebrating, enjoy the family. And because what's crazy is school's going to be heading, people are going to be, I'm already seeing signs in stores, back to school sales, and it just feels like we had graduation.
1: Yep, it is. Summer's going to be over before you know it, but yeah, take time this holiday to appreciate America and everything we stand for, and celebrate your freedom, and, you know, God bless America.
0: And appreciate farming and ag, appreciate where your food comes from. We want to really push this as we head into the summer. People that have no idea where the food comes, if you know, will you, heck, tell your neighbors how important it is to tell them, where do you know where your food comes from? And if they just say, oh, yeah, I know, it comes strawberries, yeah, I know where they come from. Do they really? Because a lot of people go to a store and they have no idea. So keep educating the people, because this summer is going to be huge.
1: Well, and think about the farmers when it comes to, I think, Independence Day. You think about, you know, our freedom as Americans and our great country. And a lot of that freedom comes from farmers. And I don't think people, you know, wrap their head around that. But it's like 250 years ago, if you were living, like, most people had to be farmers because you had to raise food to feed your family and to feed yourself. Now, because of farmers going out there every day and doing that hard work and growing the food for you, raising the cattle, raising the pigs, raising the chickens, farming the eggs, milking dairy cows, like, because they go out and do that all day, you now have the freedom to be a doctor, be a lawyer, go work at a coffee shop, you know, whatever it is you choose to do with your life. If it wasn't for farmers, you'd be spending most of your day figuring out how to grow your food for your family.
0: No question. I remember when my wife and I were talking about it last night. When did bottled water become a thing? Because back in the day when I was a little tater tot, the Fresno Central Valley water was the best in the United States. It was so clean and pure in your faucet. Now you can't drink the faucet water. But maybe in the 90s, late 80s,

0: I don't know when bottled water, but it's a big thing now. I bet if you went back 250 years and said, hey, in 250 years, we're going to have bottled water, they'd laugh at us. We're going to take a break. When we come back, we're going to talk with John Newton from the American Farm Bureau. We're going to start with labor. So you want to hear this. We will be right back.
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0: Welcome back, everyone, on your 4th of July Eve. It's July 3rd. Happy birthday, America. It is the Ag Meaner and Sir Josh. We're going to talk with John Newton from the American Farm Bureau. I got a hold of John to talk a little bit of labor. Let's go to the interview. Our next guest, we're going to be talking with John Newton, the Vice President of Public Policy and Economic Analysis at the American Farm Bureau. John, welcome to the show. How are you?
2: I'm doing great. Glad to be here.
0: Well, John, let's talk about John Newton. Where are you from? Where do you live? And how did you get into the American Farm Bureau?
2: Well, you may tell by my accent that I'm not from the West Coast. I'm originally from Kentucky, but I've been with in and around Farm Bureau for the last 10 years. Before coming back to Farm Bureau most recently, I was the chief economist for Senator Bozeman on the Ag Committee.
0: I'm guessing John Newton was a former farmer.
2: Well, my family in Kentucky, my mother was the first generation off the farm, but we have close ties to agriculture.
0: John, did you grow up being an FFA kid, or were you just on the farm all day long?
2: No, unfortunately, I wasn't an FFA kid, but we do support our FFA kids, and we've got a really successful young farmer program here at American Farm Bureau as well.
0: I love that, John. And, of course, you know, I'm from California, as you know, and California, let's talk labor for a minute, because labor is huge in California. It's the most expensive place in the world to work. But tell me about the Securing Ag Workforce Program you're talking or working with.
2: Well, we had the opportunity to visit with Chairman Thompson as he rolled out the Securing Agricultural Workforce Act yesterday at a press conference there in the Longworth House office building. My boss, President Zippy Duvall, was able to speak at that event. But, you know, this is meaningful improvements to our ag labor system. We have not meaningfully updated our ag labor system in four decades. And the proposals, the bipartisan proposals that Chairman Thompson is proposing in this package would codify some of the elements that the Trump administration's done on the H-2A program to make the wages more predictable, using data from the Bureau of Labor Statistics so that we have good information on wage rates from the Occupational Employment Survey so that these wages are stable and predictable for farmers. We know labor is one of their biggest costs, so it's good to know that your labor rates aren't going to increase dramatically from year to year, but rather pace with wage growth across the broader economy. I think the other key element here is that provides access for the dairy industry. The dairy farmers don't have a visa program. Dairy's huge there in California, and this would allow the H-2A visa program up to 350 days, so provide greater access to dairy farmers. And I'll tell you, this is the first time in my tenure at Farm Bureau that I can say our farmers unanimously got behind what Chairman Thompson's trying to do, because we know how important this is.
0: We're talking with John Newton, the Vice President of the Public Policy Economic Analysis from the American Farm Bureau. Let's look at the numbers. Your outstanding president, Zippy Duvall, came out with it, and it blew me away. 415,000 applications for farming. 415,000. Think about that. And only 185 domestic applications. People in the United States do not want to work in farming, so this has to be fixed.
2: It's a number that shows that domestic workers, you know, don't want these jobs in agriculture, and that's why this visa program and these reforms to the visa program are so important. And you're right, we had 400 and

0: and 15,000 H-2A applications in fiscal year 25, and we had only 182 domestic workers apply for that. I believe that's 0.4%, so not even 0.5% of those positions receive a domestic applicant. So that's why it's so important that we do this now, we get this right. It's a challenging farm economy. Input costs have gone through the roof, labor being one of those. And this provides some certainty and stability to farmers as they're working to get access to the labor that they need.
1: John, what's some of the other big topics that's going to keep you busy throughout the summer?
0: There's no shortage of them. I think, well, we've got a nice 2-week recess in the House and Senate. I'm sure members are going to be back home talking with their farmers about what they need to do when they get back to Washington in mid-July. And so I hope your listeners are busy these next 2 weeks, bending their ears, telling them to get to work, because we've got to pass a farm bill. We've got to work on this ag labor challenge that we talked about. We've got to work on year-round E15, which is a win-win for farmers and consumers. It'll lower gasoline prices. And we all know Americans need that with gas prices where they are today. And again, I mentioned that farm bill because it's so important. Our farm bill is long overdue. We made some huge investments in last year's reconciliation package, but we've got to finish the rest of the farm bill, and I think we can do that when members come back in July. And then, you know, the president most recently signaled in his supplemental request that he'd like to provide an additional $11 billion in support to help farmers who've, you know, absorb these, you know, high fertilizer prices, record high fuel costs. And we look forward to working with Congress to try to do that too, get more support for specialty crops who so desperately need it.
1: You know, back to that labor, where we talked about numbers, Josh, the 415,000 people, we need these people. Without those people, we're not picking fruit. We're not getting the job done when it comes to food. And it's that simple.
2: Yeah, and that report shows that there really aren't Americans that want to work those jobs. Like he said, it's less than 0.5%. So we need a strong foreign workforce here in America. And I think this legislation's a great step towards getting us the help we need.
1: I think we're getting closer and closer to finalizing some deal, especially on the Trump administration's watch. I think we're going to get this done within the 3 years. But right now, it's a good progressing program going on. And I think if there's no labor shortage, I think it's good to go.
2: Yeah, absolutely. I hope this bill continues to make its way through the House and Senate and to the president's desk, and we can see some good reform to the H-2A program.
1: It's always good to see what's going on with the American Farm Bureau. Come back with more John Newton. We'll take a break. We'll be right back on your Friday, the day before America's birthday.

0: The sun's shining, birds are singing, and all feels right in the world.
1: Until the season changes, and suddenly everything seems darker, less lively, and you lose your motivation to get out of bed.
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2: Welcome back, everyone. Happy Friday morning. Tomorrow is America's birthday, but right now we're talking American Farm Bureau with John Newton. Here we go. We're talking with John Newton, the Vice President of Public Policy for the American Farm Bureau. When you talk gas pricing, we're always going to be $1.50 to $2 more than anywhere else because the crazy California politics here. But I would love to see the American Farm Bill be fixed, taken care of, right around America's 250th birthday. That would be a historic.
3: Amen. I hope your listeners out in California help us get that done.
2: John, our dream in California is having the federal government bonding with the California government, and so we can be a team. Right now, it's not even close.
3: Well, the reality is, you know, everybody in this country, they eat three meals a day, and they depend on America's farmers and ranchers to put food on their dinner table. Agriculture is a bipartisan issue that members of Congress, whether they're Democrats or Republicans, can come together when we get back in July and do what's needed for farmers, ranchers, and rural America, and really Americans, and get this farm bill done.
2: Well said. We're talking with John Newton, the Vice President of Public Policy of the American Farm Bureau. Do you travel all over the United States?
3: I certainly do. I've spent a lot of time in California. I think I may be about three or four states that I have not set foot in, but I've been everywhere else around the country.
2: John, with the water issues in California, do you get involved with that, or do you just leave it with California?
3: We tend to leave those state and local issues to those state farm bureaus, and so I'm sure California Farm Bureau. Matter of fact, I'm not sure. I know the California Farm Bureau is engaged in representing their farmer members there in the state.
2: Yeah, Shannon Douglas is all over it for us. We appreciate that. Do you think by the time Trump leaves office that we get this labor immigration issue fixed? Because I think on his watch, he wants to get it done.
3: He does want to get it done. And I'll tell you, in order to get it done, we're going to need Democrats and Republicans. And like I said, it's been 40 years since we were able to do something. Ronald Reagan was president. And we need the members in California, your Democrats, your Republicans in the Valley, to come together and do what's right for agriculture. And that's get a meaningful solution to our ag labor crisis over the finish line. If we can get it done in the House, find our champion in the Senate, we will solve this labor crisis.
2: John, even though we have the July recess coming up, you're still going full throttle with everything going on your plate.
3: Well, you know, until we get to August recess, what I just mentioned to you, farm bill, ag labor, E15, economic aid, those are our top priorities this Congress. And you start to look at the legislative calendar, we don't have that many days left. We've got an election in November. So we've got to really work hard. Farm Bureau, our members around the country, farmers and ranchers around the country, if we want to get these things done, our window's closing. Because, you know, next year we'll move into a new Congress. And in many cases, we may have to start all over again and find new champions. So now that we have champions now, this is the time to get it done.
2: Yeah, we do know that's a huge election coming up in November, especially for California, getting the right person in office, because the last 15 years has not been good for farming and ag.
3: Well, I think, you know, agriculture is used to facing challenges. California is our largest, you know, ag state in the country with a diverse mixture of crops, and farmers are resilient. So, we look forward to working with members of Congress, going into the 120th Congress, but we've got work to do today. So that's what we're focused on right now.
2: John Newton from the American Farm Bureau. John, what would you like to tell everyone out there throughout California? What do we need to look for heading into the summer?
3: Well, I think these next 2 weeks are really critical. Your members are going to be back.

0: back home in their district in California. And hearing from you, hearing from the farmers, whether you're a Farm Bureau member or not, they need to hear from you so that when they get back to Washington, D.C., they know the urgency facing agriculture, and they're able to put their party differences aside and do what's right for your communities. That's what I would tell your listeners to do over the next 2 weeks.
1: I'm a big fan of farm bureaus like the American Farm Bureau, California Farm Bureau with Shannon Douglas, what she does, and all the other farm bureaus throughout the counties in California, because we've got to get more people on farms. Well, there's so many people, John, that have never been on a farm. They have no idea where their food comes from.
0: Well, you're exactly right. I mean, with less than 2 million farms around the country and, 340 million people in this country, there are a lot of people that are far removed from agriculture. So it's more important than ever to tell our story. And these next 2 weeks are a critical time to tell that story.
1: Well, John Newton, thanks for hanging out with us today. We really appreciate it. We'll have to do this again soon.
0: Absolutely. Anytime.
1: John Newton, the Vice President, Public Policy and Economic Analysis for the American Farm Bureau. Thank you, John.
0: Thank you.
1: I think the Farm Bureaus, all from the American Farm Bureau to Shannon Douglas in California and down to the counties, they do such a great job for farming. I wonder how that happened 250 years ago. They didn't have the great people we have today working for farmers.
2: Right. Well, the good thing is back then, most of our politicians were farmers. And as we've drifted away from that, you know, support groups like the Farm Bureau Federation have become so essential to our farmers, because we used to have the representation in D.C. because D.C. was full of farmers. And now 250 years later, there's very few farmers working for us in D.C. So it's groups like Farm Bureau Federation that give farmers a voice when it comes to Congress and the Senate and getting our voice heard in D.C.
1: We all remember what Roger Isom said last week. He says, I wish I didn't even have a job. But because of the regulations, because of the crazy political world we live in, we need representation to go to Washington or Sacramento and fight for farming. But he's like he said, I wish I didn't have a job so I wouldn't have to do this, but we do.
2: Yeah, and that's well said. I mean, that's the thing. If we still had a bunch of farmers in D.C. and in our politicians, we wouldn't need these organizations. But we don't, and luckily because of our freedom and, like I said, the fact that there are farmers willing to sacrifice and grow food for our families, that we can go out and do other jobs. So it does make the need for organizations to represent their voice when it comes to our politicians and what's going on in the Capitol.
1: Every farmer says the same thing, Josh, and dairy is the same thing. Dairy farmers, just leave us alone. Let us do our thing. I mean, everything would be fine, but the regulations just squash us. We're going to come back with Richard Fordyce, and we'll explain what's going on your Friday morning. Happy birthday, America. We will be right back.
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1: Welcome back on your Friday morning. Happy birthday, America. It's tomorrow. It's going to be a great weekend. Got to sit down with Richard Fordyce, and we got a lot to talk about. Let's go to the interview. Our next guest, already my new best friend, Richard Fordyce, the USDA Undersecretary of Farm Production and Conservation. Richard, how are you?
4: I am great, Nick. It's always good to visit with you. Always good to hear your voice.
1: Richard is a fourth-generation farmer from Missouri, a huge baseball fan, which I love, as you all know. The Ag Meter loves baseball. Anyone who likes baseball is always a great guy. You're a Kansas City Royals fan, and I love that. So it is baseball season, but where you are in Washington, D.C., how hot is it right now?
4: It's almost 100, and it may be, I'm going to guess, 78 to 80% humidity. It's It's sticky.

0: I don't know how you do it. I mean, we're in beautiful weather in California right now. It's the best, but I know it's going to be hot in July, but I don't know how you do it.
1: It is. It is almost oppressive. You know, we've got the Great American State Fair happening right across the street from our building. It is agriculture focused. It's a great event. I'm hopeful that, you know, nearly 100, a little over 100 degrees and the humidity doesn't limit folks coming through. I think most of the pavilions and things have at least some air conditioning. But we've got livestock shows and rodeo, and USDA has a pavilion. All 50 states and I think 6 territories have a pavilion here on the mall, and they almost all of them, Nick, have some agriculture component or focus to them. So it is really cool. It's really cool. Really cool idea. It's really hot outside.
0: Well, California Farming and Ag is so excited that Richard Fordyce is looking after California farming. We love that. I just saw a beautiful photo with you and Ag Secretary Brooke Rollins. You have a new program out called Spur. Tell us about Spur.
1: Yeah, absolutely. So when we think about, the president's laser focused on lowering the cost of food to consumers while also balancing the fact, you know, that farmers, you know, have to raise that food. And so, I think that, he's talked about beef for a long time and lowering the cost of beef for consumers while also making sure that beef producers, the farmers, the folks that raise the beef aren't harmed, right? And there's ways that you can do that. And so I think there's been a conversation for quite a bit of time about the processors. And when we look at beef processing in this country, there are 4 big processors that process 85% of the beef. But there's the 15% of the rest of the processing is done by small and medium-sized processors. And those small to medium-sized processors are the ones that do, direct farmer to consumer, you know, farm to table kind of things, the labeled products. So if you think about Creekstone beef and some of those, where they're focused on quality, they're focused on kind of that farmer to consumer market. These small to medium-sized processors are also processing beef that's going to the retail supermarket level, going to restaurants. But 15% of beef production happens with these small to medium-sized processors. And so, you know, the secretary's been actually really working on this for probably 6 months, along with the White House, and trying to figure out how can we help or how can we ensure that these small to medium-sized processors stay in business while we're simultaneously building up the cattle numbers, the cattle herd in this country, and make sure that they're still going to be here when we get the cattle numbers back up to more of a historical number. And so, we did an announcement, the Spur announcement, yesterday, I guess. And it was great. We had a bunch of those small, medium processors and their families here in Washington, had a roundtable with the secretary. It was great. Another undersecretary for Food Safety Inspection Service, Dr. Mindy Brashears, was a part of that. And Peter Navarro was also part of that. And so a really great event yesterday. I think the comments that we got from those families that are those small to medium-sized processors were like, this is what America is about, right? These folks are entrepreneurs. They're doing something that all Americans love, processing beef. There's a legacy and a heritage and a history with these folks. And, you know, we've got to do what we can to make sure they're here, and survive until we get to better times. So, anyway, it was a great event yesterday.
0: And it was a great photo with you and with Brooke Rollins and the team in there. So this is big. And we really appreciate what you do for California. My dream is the federal government partnering with the California government. It's just not happening right now, but maybe it will be in November.
1: Yeah, I hate that too, because I do appreciate so much, you know, the agriculture in California. It is the most diverse agriculture.

0: Adventure State. It has gross receipts higher than, I think, any other state. And just the diversity. You're growing rice, you're growing cotton, you have dairy, you have all the specialty crops, you have beef cattle operations, you have pork operations. I mean, the diversity in California is astounding, amazing, and that is not lost on us here in Washington, here at USDA.
1: It is such great news that the federal government has the backs of California farming and ag well over California politics, people, and it drives me crazy.
2: Well, it doesn't take much to be over, but I agree. I love that they have our back and that they're looking ahead for farming, because I feel like California, their policy is kind of the exact opposite, where they make decisions on stuff because something happened now. You know, there's some sort of, you know, one person dies because of getting crushed by a gate, and then they're passing legislation about gates on farms. So, and they don't think about long term how it's going to affect businesses or farmers. So I love that the federal government's out there working down the road. You know, we talked yesterday with Undersecretary Lindbergh, and they're talking down the road at opening these markets for trade. And then you have Richard Fordyce working with Brooke Rollins on, you know, the meat processing, so that when we get our beef back to where it should be, we have the processors there to handle it.
1: It's amazing to me. I love Brooke Rollins because it's weekly. She's coming out and saying how food security is our national security and we got to take care of our food, our farmers. I don't hear that from our California political people. And this is why this is going to be a big summer, a big election coming up, because this has to change. We have to be partners with our federal government or it's not going to work.
2: No, I think in Sacramento, they think that solar panel security is national security.
1: Yeah, and you're right. And the green and the environmentalists would rather just get our farming across the sea from China, wherever it's coming from. That's not the answer. We'll take a break. We'll come back with more with Richard Fordyce when we come back on your Friday morning, the day before America's birthday. We will be right back.
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5: 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Cash will not be awarded in lieu of merchandise or service. One entry per person per contest. 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
1: Welcome back on your Monday morning. Hope everyone had a beautiful 4th of July weekend. It was just a special time. We're talking oil and gas with Ricky Bird. Let's go back to the interview. Yeah, I want people to realize we need a change right now. This has been about 15 years of the same party, and it's not working. California's broken. We're in a deficit. We're bankrupt. We're the

0: fraud is going on, who knows? But the local impact, Ricky, what happens? Maybe explain, but people that are living in Sacramento or the Central Coast who haven't been to Bakersfield in a while, what's the local impact right now in the oil industry?
1: Oh, it's terrible. I mean, we've finally seen an uptick in the last 5 years, but within that 5 years, companies have moved, people have moved. A lot of the talent, has moved. I was working on a rig where all the people did, that were on the rig, besides a couple people, had never been on a drilling rig, don't know what to do, and it's like you're losing skilled workers going to other places like Texas and Louisiana and other places where they're allowing people to drill because they're realistic about using it. So it really hurts our workforce, and then that goes into our economy here, where local businesses that would supply safety equipment, other things, trucks, tires, things like that, people aren't spending money because they're not making any money. And it's just tough for if you're working in the oil fields, to just bounce into another career is really difficult.
0: We're talking with Ricky Bird from the Kern County Oil. Now let's talk about the movie. How long did it take you to get this movie finished? It
1: took me 2 years. So we had to get donations, beg, steal, and borrow. And then, and then I was getting a lot of people. It was tough getting interviews together too. Some people didn't want to be on camera talking about it because they didn't know what it would end up like, at the end. But it was a lot of work, labor of love for sure. And, I'm glad we spent as much time on it because I'm happy with how it turned out.
0: Ricky Burr, what's the next step for the movie?
1: So we're going to try to do it in Sacramento, but we're going to probably release it on streaming in the next month or so. We've had a lot of people reaching out, so we're trying to get it on streaming. And then we'll be doing physical copies, DVDs and stuff, so being sold on the website for people that want a physical version of it. But yeah, Sacramento will probably be our last showing. We had a couple people reach out to Texas, so I don't know. But the website is kernoilmovie.com, and we have all the updates there, and we're on Facebook, Twitter, Instagram, and TikTok. So you can find us on any of those platforms.
0: Wow, hitting Sacramento would be huge. Going right to the Lion's Den.
1: Yeah, it'd be awesome.
0: Well, Ricky, I really appreciate this. What would you like to tell our Agnet News listeners throughout the summer? What do we need to look for?
1: I would say look for Kern Oil. And there's another movie I can't say much about that's going to be coming out, another documentary. At a wider scale about oil, which I'm really excited about. And that one, I don't know when they're going to come out. They're still working on it, but that should be hopefully sometime next year. But I would say go to Kern Oil, and when you vote for Steve Hilton. Let's get a change in here. And hopefully if we get something different, we can turn the state around because this state's beautiful.
0: And I bet your dad is so proud of you doing this.
1: Yeah, thanks, Nick.
0: This is great. Ricky, thank you so much for joining us today. And again, how do you get a hold of Ricky and on all the other social media outlets?
1: So my website's Ricky, R-I-C-K-E-Y, Bird, B-I-R-D.com. That's my website with all of our other projects. And then my film company is Hectic Films. And that's hecticfilms.com for that. And then, obviously the movie, Kern Oil Movie. com, and any one of those sites will have updates about distribution, screenings, and all that stuff.
0: I will hook you up with Steve Hilton because I want him wherever the next movie is. He needs to be there.
1: Heck yeah. Well, and we can figure it out too. So wherever Ricky, he's at.
0: Yes. Ricky, thank you so much. And best of luck this summer and keep in touch.
1: All right. Thanks, Nick.
0: People need to see and learn about the oil industry in Kern County, Taft, and what it does do entire community. If you can support Ricky Burt, Kern Oil Movie, this is fantastic. People need to see and hear this. I can't wait to see the movie myself, Josh. I've reached out to Steve Hilton. I've emailed him. Also, we're going to get Tom McClintock on too, because he's got a new bill coming out, especially in the cattle industry, in the ranching industry, in the wolf industry.
2: Yeah, it sounds like he's doing a lot for Northern California. Tom is, and yeah, I think anything we can do to get the word out about this movie and open people's eyes to California's oil industry and what it really means to residents of Kern County and what it means to our state.
0: You know what I'd love to see? I want to see people maybe on the other side who do not like the oil. Maybe they are the Democratic side. Listen, I want oil coming in on a big ship coming over. We don't want it here in California, who really don't know how clean it is here, and we do it so right, and what it does for a community.

0: maybe after the movie, interview them and see what they really think about it.
1: Yeah, I think they should see the bunker fuel that gets burned in those long-range container ships that are bringing that oil over. I think they might change their mind.
0: How many times have we talked to a farm bureau where we get a family or kids on a farm and their eyes open up like, I had no idea this was what farming was all about. I think the same thing would happen after they see this movie.
1: Yeah, I think so too.
0: I mean, I really, when I first talked with Ricky, I had no idea that how Taft, the town of Taft, is just going to frizzle away. It used to be one of the top towns in California. Now people have to move out. And I'm hearing now is the oil industry, a lot of them, people are just moving to Texas. Texas gets it. And I just makes me sad when I hear that.
1: Yeah, Texas and Louisiana, you see them, you know, increasing their oil production and oil extraction. And then you have California that's fighting so hard to get it out. Meanwhile, we're all still consuming, you know, plastics, rubbers, gasoline. You know, we still need it in our lives. We can't do without it. So if it's not coming from here, it's going to come from somewhere else. And unfortunately, that usually means it coming over on a big tanker ship. And that's just not a pretty environmental picture.
0: It's not. With all the fraud going on, and we're slowly finding out what's going on, I think it's going to get better and better for us because something's going to happen. I just have that feeling. And with this gas tax, it's going to have to pay for a lot of the fraud. It's going to pay for the high-speed train. And I think people should be very upset. Let's take a break. Come back more here on your AgNet News Hour on your Monday morning. We will be right back.

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0: Welcome back, everyone, on your Monday morning. Nick Papagni, the Ag Meter, along with Sir Josh. Hope everyone had a beautiful weekend. 250th birthday for America. I'm hoping everyone appreciates what everything we have here in the United States, here in California. It's a great place, and we just want to keep it going, especially in California. And like Ricky Bird was saying, Josh, we need a change because what's happening now, it's not working. We don't know. Well, we do know if Steve Hilton becomes governor, we kind of know what'll happen. He's already said. We don't know if Becerra wins. This week, we're going to talk with Elaine Kalati, who ran for governor, and she's going to explain it. Does Steve Hilton even have a chance? And it's going to blow you away with some of the ideas. But we don't know what Becerra's ideas are for California farming and oil and food and labor and everything else. I think he's going to do the silent treatment and not do a lot of interviews.
1: Yeah, unfortunately, you know, he went through the same debates as Steve Hilton in a lot of cases. And, you know, I walked away understanding Steve Hilton's plan for California. And this isn't, you know, me even siding with Steve Hilton. It's just he, you know, laid out a clear plan on how to fix the challenges in our state. And I did not hear those solutions from Becerra.

0: not real solutions to any of the problems. I guess I heard a lot of, you know, the political pundit, you know, what you, you know, expect a politician to say, I guess, but not, you know, real solutions for our state.
1: Steve Hilton needs the Chad Bianco team fans all to join as one, because, you know, Becerra and the Steyer and Katie Porter and all that group, they're all going to join forces. So it's going to be an uphill battle for Steve Hilton to get in there. But if California is ready for a change, if they're going to go to the gas pump, it's over $8 a gallon if you're in Los Angeles right now. Think about that. And what Ricky Bird was saying, it could be $10 a gallon if we keep losing refineries. How are people going to live? You have to make a change here in California. We can't continue to do what we're doing.
0: Yeah, we need a change. I can't afford that kind of gas prices. I don't know if you can, but... we need a change in California. We need solutions to these problems. And the thing is, we have it. We have the oil here. We have the farmland here, beautiful farmland. We have great timber industry. We have so many resources. We're resource rich here in California. And some states can't say that. And it's just sad to see us squander it and force these industries out of California when we could be on top of the world if we would just take advantage of our resources and, you know, make California the great state that it could be.
1: You know, Josh, Ricky Bird really woke me up. I had really no idea how bad it was for the oil industry. Well, we're going to talk this week with Lori French about the fishing industry down in Morro Bay, down in the Central Coast, over in the Central Coast, I should say. I had no idea that it's a disaster as well, and this is all because of our governor, who's made regulations almost impossible to fish here. And we'll talk about her story.
0: Yeah, I'm excited for that. You know, I love talking about fishing, and I think it's a story that needs to be heard. You know, you hear the environmentalists talking about the fish, but we don't actually get to talk to fishermen or hear them on the radio or on the mainstream media for sure. So I think it's going to be a great talk and eye-opener for sure.
1: I heard that Lori said that over 80%+ of our fish that we get here in the United States comes from overseas. That blew me away. That's one story that I can't believe.
0: Yeah, well, and a lot of that has to do with our fishing regulations here are just so much stricter than our neighbors on the other side of the Pacific Ocean. And, you know, where they can send out boats with big nets and, you know, multiple hooks and stuff. And then we're tying the hands of our fishermen and, you know, limiting what they can catch. And I'm first person to support, you know, marine responsibility and being responsible with our marine ecosystems. But we go too far in California.
1: We really do, but we're going to learn about the fishing industry. That's a tough industry. Josh, you know, as a fisherman, they go out and they spend days and days on the boat. That's not easy.
0: Oh, no, I've done it myself, and it's not easy. I mean, it's a lot of fun. I enjoy it, but no, especially commercial fishing is a lot of hard work. I worked for a couple of summers as a commercial fisherman, and it was a good time, but the money wasn't there in it, and it wasn't something I could realistically do for the rest of my life, but it's a lot of work, and it's amazing the expense that goes into it, keeping up those boats and the fuel and the ice and the, you know, fishing tackle, all of that. It gets so expensive, and then you have all the regulations and stuff that you have to comply with and the expenses there on top of it. It's a hard business.
1: Well, the majority of fishermen are the people that are in the fishing industry are shrinking like no other. So it's just like the farming industry where you can't hang on anymore. What you do, you just sell or you just shut it down. And we're finding that in the fish industry. We'll find out from Lori this week.
0: Yeah, I'm looking forward to that and shining some light on that area of the world.
1: Well, we'll find out about the salmon industry, the crab industry. It's going to be a great week. Have a great Monday, everyone. Thanks to Ricky Bird. Get that Kern Oil movie. It's a fantastic movie. Have a great Monday. The Ag Meter, Sir Josh. We will be back tomorrow.
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11: Council.

0: walking away or being further away from the sound source. With fireworks in general, I don't even think we want to be as close because we know it can spark off you know, some of the actual debris. So we want to be further away. And then the other thing would be is to take breaks from the noise. So anything that may be a little bit more prolonged, you know, walk away, fully get out of that situation, and then you can kind of resume and come back in.
1: We're speaking with Dr. Christina Petritis, audiology lead at Soundly, and we're talking about keeping fireworks from damaging your hearing. If you get some damage, can that be repaired? Or once you lose a little bit, it's gone?
0: The short answer there, Gordon, is it's hard to reverse damaged hearing loss. It's usually pretty much permanent, and they don't grow back. So it's not like hair, it's not like nails. Okay. Once you've damaged your hearing, it doesn't return back. So there's ways that you can recognize if you're starting to show maybe some signs of hearing loss. And, you know, some of those examples, which take a self-evaluation, have a look if you're actually already experiencing these, would be like asking someone to repeat what they said or for them to speak louder. Okay. You could even be turning up the volume on the television. That's usually pretty common. I usually see that it's a loved one that identifies that more so than the person who might be actually having a hearing loss. And then the common one that I've commonly seen too is actually the person who may be experiencing hearing loss says that everyone mumbles, but actually it's because they are not hearing the speech sounds as clearly. It sounds muffled, and thus it turns like someone is mumbling.
1: Boy, by the way, on a more serious note, right, I mean, hearing loss is no joke. One, for its ties to dementia. Two, it's a tremendous strain on the brain, isn't it, when you can't hear or when you're struggling to hear?
0: Correct, Gordon, it truly is. So basically, it takes effort to listen. So even for those people with like normal hearing, at the end of the day, because we've been using our brain to listen, to put all of those sound words together, we're fatigued. So with then untreated hearing loss, and as you mentioned, there's, you know, that association that there is other health-related issues like cognitive decline, dementia, it is just that extra level of fatigue. And we want to be able to ensure that people are energized, especially throughout this wonderful summer to be had.
1: Thanks, Christina. Dr. Christina Petritis, audiology lead at the company Soundly. Coming up next on This Morning, America's First News, waiting for your dream job after college.
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0: felony charges that could land them eventually behind bars. Something Taylor Swift and Travis Kelce are already married this morning, in that they did it in an intimate setting last night at Madison Square Garden, ahead of today's big garden party with at least 1,000 guests. Sherry Preston, ABC News.
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6: 250 and counting. Good morning, I'm Gordon Deal, along with Nicole Murray, on this Friday, July 3rd. Glad you could join us. Here's what we have for you this hour.
7: As the nation marks a milestone birthday, where's all the patriotic sentiment?
6: Need to decompress? Could you manage a five-day retreat in complete silence? Hear how it works.
7: More of us who order food for delivery are asking drivers if they received our tip. 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
6: And why oldies music is having a moment.
8: One mechanism is TikTok, right, which can kind of get a random song like that. It catches the right kind of vibe with the video, and suddenly millions of people are making their own videos with that song and listening to it.
6: Elias Light at the Wall Street Journal on Spotify's biggest hits being a blast from the past. Many Americans feel a lack of patriotic sentiment ahead of the nation's 250th anniversary. What else is at play besides the typical political polarization? Here's Valerie Richardson, national reporter at the Washington Times. Valerie, what are you hearing?
9: A lot of people are saying, you know, it doesn't really feel that exciting. And especially those of us who lived through the bicentennial and remember just what a big deal that was, you know, a year and a half's worth of lead up. People are sort of saying, why is there not more enthusiasm or, you know, this feeling of patriotism? And a lot of explanations have been thrown out, including political polarization. The fact that maybe 250 isn't really the same as 200, it's a big deal, but you know, it's not the century mark. And then there's, of course, another explanation, which is, you know, Trump is himself a polarizing figure. And, you know, people who didn't vote for him don't really feel like celebrating the nation right now because perhaps people have become, I guess, more identified with being a Democrat or Republican than they have with being an American.
6: Interesting. Because I think, as you said in the story, those who identify as being patriotic, that number's down, right?
9: Yeah, it is down, and it's down among, you know, the reason for the decline is really the Democratic drop. Fewer Democrats are feeling patriotic, which, you know, you would sort of expect because, you know, their guy, Kamala Harris, their gal, lost in the last election. They're feeling down about that, but the patriotic figure doesn't really vary that much among Republicans. Republicans tend to be patriotic no matter what, but Democrats, you know, if their person isn't in office, the number tends to go down, and it's down right now. And the other thing, of course, is that the younger generation is less patriotic. Well, that's often true. Young people tend to be less patriotic, but, you know, the latest young generation, the Gen Z, they're actually lower than other younger generations. And so there is this feeling that, you know, that we're just lacking in patriotism right now, and sort of in a bad

0: moment because we're about to celebrate the 250th.
1: We're speaking with Valerie Richardson, national reporter at the Washington Times. Her story is called Can America Still Celebrate Together? The 250th birthday is about to find out. How about, as you point out in your story, semi-quincentennial just doesn't roll off the tongue. We need it to be like the semi-Q, or we need some nickname or something.
0: It is a really hard name to say. I mean, if you get on your spell check, it grabs it every time. Not even the spell check knows that word. Whereas bicentennial was easy to say, and it was a big deal. And then of course there's the whole disparate media environment we have today versus 50 years ago. I mean, back then for like a year and a half, CBS News would do these bicentennial minutes like every night. And so people were, and you know, everybody either watched ABC, NBC, or CBS. And so, you know, a lot of people saw those. And I think it had the effect of whipping up enthusiasm, you know, among a large part of the population. Well, now, you know, there's a lot of different news channels. And some of them, like Fox, are really pulling off the stops, and some of them aren't. And so I think there is also this sort of the diffuse media market has, you know, contributed to a sort of this lack of feeling of a national unity as well.
1: What about perhaps competition between organizing groups like America 250 versus Freedom 250?
0: Yes, this is something that has also been pointed out. America 250 was created basically by an act of Congress a decade ago to gear up for the semi-quincentennial. But their approach has been pretty low-key, you know, emphasizing local gatherings and community giving and you know, charitable works, things like that. You know, and that's just not Trump. He wants a big stage. He wants a big celebration, lots of flash, lots of fireworks, like we saw with UFC Freedom 250, which just happened. And so, you know, so right when he came into office, he established the committee that became Freedom 250, and they're putting a lot of big, splashy events. Starting with the UFC fight, they've got the Great American, you know, State Fair going on the National Mall. There's going to be a rodeo. And then on the 4th of July, they're just pulling out all the stops. They're saying it's going to be the biggest fireworks display ever, and it's, you know, you're going to have all the bells and whistles. And so he's really doing a lot of big, momentous things, and it's a very different approach from what America 250 is doing. But Rosie Rios, who heads up America 250, says, look, this is complementary. We're doing our you know, following our plan, and he's following his, and it does sort of work well together.
1: Speaking of the Great American State Fair, it doesn't seem like that's welcomed in all states, right? There are at least a small handful that are not holding these for various excuses.
0: Yeah, every state was invited to do a display, but seven of them said, no, we're not going to do it. And, of course, they're all run by Democratic governors, so you can imagine there's politics at work here. You probably are aware, we've all heard about how a lot of the musical acts dropped out of it as well when they heard that it was being put on basically by the Trump administration and not by, you know, sort of the larger bipartisan organizing committee. And so, you know, there's been some controversy about that, too.
1: Thanks, Valerie. Valerie Richardson, national reporter at the Washington Times. Coming up next on This Morning, America's First News, expansive security prep for our big anniversary.

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8: Hope you have the day off today. Welcome into Friday. Federal and local authorities have been getting ready for the nation's 250th anniversary with some of the most extensive security preparations in history. Some insight from Richard Kalko, retired FBI special agent. Rich, what's out there?
9: Well, the good news here, Gordon, is this event is not a surprise. Everybody knew July 4th of 2026 was coming with the 250th anniversary of the United States. So the security teams have had years to prepare, to plan, to get everything in place, do all the training, and that has occurred certainly at all the major cities, Washington, D.C., Philadelphia, New York, Los Angeles, other cities are going to have these major security plans and huge, huge crowds. Hundreds of thousands of people are expected into the Washington, D.C. area, and I'm sure in some of the other cities as well. So we've got a huge component coming in here. Local police, federal, Secret Service will be an overall charge, but FBI will have a huge presence. And while there are thousands of National Guard troops already in Washington, D.C., they're plussing that up. There's going to be 5,000 men and women in military uniforms also helping with the security. So it's going to just run the gamut.
8: Yeah. So explain that, I guess, like who's in charge. If you've got National Guard, if you've got local police, if you've got state police, I don't know, federal agents, like who's running point?
9: Well, the Secret Service actually runs point. These are called NSSEs, National Security Special Events. And so they run the overall security. They're good at this. The FBI provides a lot of the manpower. And, of course, Metro PD knows their city better than anybody. And don't forget, Washington has these events all the time. So they're good at this. They're well-prepared. They're well-planned. And for the people that are going there, it's going to be, you know, you're going to have the checkpoints. You're not going to be able to bring bags into the areas. You know, all the stuff that you, you know, you're used to seeing at these kind of security events, but they're certainly beefing it up because things are just the way the world is right now.
8: Yeah. Do you throw as many bodies at these events as possible, or is that not necessarily the smartest approach?
9: Well, you have all, you want to have all the bodies you can need. Most of them, hopefully, are in reserve. You'll have a lot of SWAT teams and snipers and evidence response teams and such, and what we used to call in the FBI sitting on their bags, which means they'll be at some forward location. They'll have all their equipment. They'll be waiting around to see if something happens. So hopefully they won't ever be needed, and they'll ride the event out whatever site they're at. And but there'll be a huge presence of uniformed police, uniformed National Guardsmen, federal folks with their whatever identifying jacket they have. And then there's a huge intelligence component we won't see. And these are the men and women that are working in command posts, prepping for any security response that has to happen, as well as developing intelligence

0: products and scouring the internet for any threats, plans, anything like that. So it's a very busy, very high-tech, high-speed environment, but something that these men and women have been planning for not just months, but in reality, years.
1: Yeah, we're speaking with Richard Colko, retired FBI special agent, talking about security for the nation's 250th birthday celebration, not only in Washington, D.C., but beyond. So if you attend one of these events as somebody just, I don't know, looking to celebrate or be patriotic, I mean, what can you expect? Can I be tapped on the shoulder by somebody and have my bag checked randomly, for
0: Oh,
1: example?
0: you can, but now if we're talking DC, you know, just entering the National Mall, there's going to be bag checks everywhere. It's just like going to the airport. They're going to go through what you got,
1: Okay.
0: and they've got a very strict rules on what you can and can't bring. I recommend everybody just go online and see what the rules are so you don't show up. Because if you bring something that you're not allowed to have, there's nowhere to store it. So that means it's going in the garbage can. So if you bring something valuable that's not allowed, you know, you're not going to be able to get it back. And once you've traveled into DC, you're not going to want to leave before the event. So follow the rules, be prepared. You know, and people get overly concerned about this. And I say that is the potential for something to go wrong there? Absolutely, always is. But is the chances of you being involved in it very high? No, they're not.
1: Thanks, Rich. Richard Colko, retired FBI special agent. Coming up next on This Morning, America's First News, experiencing 5 days of total silence.
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0: and you are not allowed to speak. You are not allowed even to make eye contact with anyone. You completely disconnect yourself from everything in the outside world, and together as a group, you meditate. And with the kind of meditation that we did at the Insight Meditation Society where I went was Vipassana meditation, which is mindfulness meditation. What that means is not going deep into your thoughts, really the opposite. You're meant to empty your brain out. You are supposed to only focus on the current moment, on what's happening in your body, and you are not, anytime you have a thought enter your brain, you're supposed to notice it and sort of let it pass you by. So the idea is that if you cut out all outside stimulation, you cut out anything internally, you are very much in the moment. It's basically the opposite of modern life.
1: Oh, wow. What type of schedule is there for this type of retreat?
0: It is a very strict schedule in many ways. You wake up to a gong at 5:15. I thought, there's no way I'm going to wake up at 5:15 to a gong. Oh, I woke up at 5:15 to that gong. It was loud. So you wake up at 5:15 to a gong, and you have three set meals a day at 6:30 a.m., at 12 p.m., and at 5:15 p.m., and then no other eating. I suppose you could bring snacks if you're really hungry. And every 45 minutes, you basically rotate between sitting meditation and walking meditation. And walking meditation is really, you know, the same kind of total conscious concentration on emptying your mind out. It's not taking a stroll around and looking at nature or contemplating your life or getting exercise, really. It's just focusing, it's meditating in a different way by standing and moving your body.
1: So the average consumer who heard about this type of retreat, what was their response?
0: When I told people I was doing this, their response was almost universally, that sounds like hell. Because, you know, it's not just that you don't have any phone, which I think is really hard for anyone, including me, to disconnect for a day. You know, sometimes it's hard to disconnect for hours. But also, no TV, no books, no journaling, no listening to music, no podcast, no radio, nothing. Total silence. And not talking, which is a huge challenge for a lot of people. For me, frankly, that was part of the draw. I thought, oh, great, you know, we'll all sort of be quiet for a moment, and maybe that will be useful.
1: In your opinion, since you've done it, what are some of the positives and negatives of this type of experience?
0: I think it's a huge positive for anyone to try at least once because, you know, we all live in a routine that we know we can do, but shaking up that routine every once in a while, it can't hurt. You know, it's very hard to think of a situation like this being harmful to someone. But the benefits are that you really challenge yourself and notice the extent to which you have become possibly dependent on these things. And of course, there's the added benefit, this is a meditation retreat, that perhaps you'll achieve enlightenment, or if not enlightenment, maybe you'll learn to meditate, which we all know is tied to all kinds of physical and cognitive and emotional benefits.
1: Now, are there certain types of people or demographics that you saw at these retreats?
0: It's interesting. I spent a lot of time trying to figure that out, and it was a very broad spectrum of people. There was no way for me to kind of make any generalizations. It was young, it was old, it was male, female. You know, it was fairly ethnically diverse, maybe a little whiter than the, you know, U.S. population, but for that area of Massachusetts, not particularly unusual. It was really people from all walks of life, but also it's very hard to tell who anyone is when you have no signifiers, right? I mean, other than people wearing, you know, aloe workout gear and Bombas socks, like I had no way to size anyone up in terms of where they were professionally or socioeconomically. So you really don't know. Like someone in there could be a CEO and other people might be retired teachers.
2: That's this morning's Nicole Murray with Pamela Paul, writer at large at the Wall Street Journal. Coming up next on This Morning, America's First News, prepping for summer's heat.

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7: Here's hoping you're staring at a three-day weekend. Welcome into Friday, July 3rd. Gordon Deal with Nicole Murray coming up this half hour, battling the summer heat. Also, oldies music gets a spotlight, and the new Jersey Town All In for Independence Day. We'll have that story in about 20 minutes. As we get ready to set off on that much-needed summer vacation, scorching temperatures await. How to prepare for the heat from Dr. Steve Goldberg.

0: 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Doctor, give us takeaways.
1: Well, top three takeaways. Most heat-related illness is preventable. Hydration and cooling should begin before you start feeling ill. And if you feel confused, if you're fainted, if you have altered mental status, that's bad when it's in a hot environment, and that's a medical emergency.
0: Explain, too, I guess, the medical conditions you might have that can complicate things, as well as medications you might be taking.
1: Sure, you bet. There are a number of different medications that can increase your risk for illness when it's hot. Diuretics, antihistamines, certain antidepressants, antipsychotic, certainly blood pressure medicine, some Parkinson's disease medicines, certain medicines for bladder issues. And all said, patients should not stop their medicines during hot times. Just be especially careful to stay hydrated.
0: And are there folks with medical conditions who struggle more so than others?
1: Well, in general, those that are most vulnerable are adults over 65, infants and young children, individuals with heart disease or lung disease, individuals with severe obesity, if you're working outside, if you're an athlete, and certainly if you're socially isolated and don't have things to cool the temperature in your home, like an air conditioner or a fan, those are all people that are more at risk.
0: Mm. What if we're traveling, doctor?
1: Traveling in a car?
0: Anywhere.
1: Yeah, really important. You want to make sure you've got your fluids in your car. You want to make sure you've got an air conditioner in your car. You want to make sure your windows are open. You want to make sure you're not excessively dressed. And you're checking in with people in the back of the car. Make sure they're doing okay.
0: Talk more about prep. Well, we see the weather forecast. It's supposed to be, you know, upper 90s, 100 degrees maybe. Should you be drinking, what, 20 ounces of water before you even leave the house that morning? What do you recommend?
1: That's a great question. In general, I would bring a thermos with you, anywhere from 18 to 32 ounces, and plan on working your way through a full thermos two or three times a day. The practical check, if you're going to the bathroom regularly, you've got enough fluid in you. If you're not, that's a problem.
0: Okay. And then explain, I guess, the risks here associated with extreme heat.
1: Yeah. Two are heat exhaustion and heat stroke. Heat exhaustion are when you have confusion, dizziness, and your body's ability to self-regulate with sweating and other is not working. So that's heat exhaustion. The way you treat that is get yourself into a cool environment and hydrate. Heat stroke is entirely different. That's severe. That's an emergency condition. In that circumstance, you need to go to the ER. That's where your temperature starts rising. You're no longer sweating. Your blood pressure is insufficient to meet your end organ needs. There, you need very formal cooling in an ice bath. Entirely different situation. Very serious.
0: Thanks, Steve. 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

0: 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Some people placing food or grocery delivery orders are asking their drivers, "Did you get my tip?" There's good reason for that. Some of these employers have a credibility problem. Here's Alex Bitter, senior retail reporter at Business Insider. Alex, what's going on?
1: Yeah, so I talk to lots of delivery drivers, as you can imagine, and tips are a big issue for a lot of reasons. It's actually the main way a lot of these people make money. And what's going on now is, you know, increasingly we're seeing some of these drivers talk to the people they're delivering to, right? And one of the things they realize sometimes is that, you know, say the customers tip them $10 and they've only received $5 on their end, right? So the next question is, what's happened? And this is something that has come up a lot lately also because Walmart and DoorDash and some of the other delivery companies have actually settled accusations that they were holding on to tips that should have gone to drivers. So, you know, this has been brewing for a while, but it's just come up in conversations lately that, you know, a lot of these drivers are actually talking to customers now, and they're noticing the discrepancy.
0: Well, that's something. So Spark, which I believe is the Walmart service, right? And then you've got DoorDash in that mix. Was it proven that they were withholding tips, or it just seemed murky and they started sending tip money to the drivers, or what happened?
1: Yeah, it's more of the latter. So what happened in the Walmart case, that's the most recent case, right? Earlier this year, Walmart actually settled accusations from the FTC, which had claimed that they were holding on to tips and pay that should have gone to drivers. So as part of this settlement, they didn't admit wrongdoing, but they did agree to pay back about $16 million to drivers, right? So, you know, read from that what you will, right? They didn't admit to anything, but also they're paying back millions of dollars to drivers for orders in the past. So I think there's definitely something going on here. We haven't gotten to the bottom of this yet, right? Is this some sort of glitch, or is this purposeful? A lot of drivers, though, are definitely taking note. And it's interesting. Some of the people I spoke with said customers are too, right? So they're giving, some customers are giving drivers tips in cash, right? Because there's no way something can go wrong with that. So there are definitely some interesting workarounds.
0: Wow. We're speaking with Alex Bitter, senior retail reporter at Business Insider. His story is called "Delivery Drivers Say More Customers Are Asking, Did You Actually Get My Tip?" So the cash tip thing is interesting because, as somebody pointed out in your story, it's kind of a strange business model in that in these cases,

0: is with deliveries, you're tipping before you've actually seen or experienced the service.
1: Right. Absolutely. And that is sort of one of the odd dynamics about tipping, right? Is, you know, if someone delivers your order, delivers your burger, whatever it is, and does a good job, and they're quick and respectful and whatnot, yeah, sure, I'll give them a tip. But often what happens is these apps prompt you to tip when you're placing the order, right? So before you've received any service at all. So that's one of the odd things about this business, right? It's one of the few cases where you have to, or you often are prompted to, provide a tip at the beginning, right? Versus at the end when you've had the service. But again, it's also for the drivers very interesting because the base pay on these platforms has fallen a lot over the last several years. You know, you had the heyday during COVID when you could make actually a lot of money doing this kind of delivery work. Now that's come down, and there was a study that came out last year that showed for delivery drivers especially, most of their income on average came from tips, not from the companies themselves. So there's an interesting dynamic where in many cases, the customers themselves are contributing more to the earnings of these drivers than DoorDash or Spark or the other companies that do this.
0: Thanks, Alex. Alex Bitter, senior retail reporter at Business Insider. Coming up next on This Morning, America's First News, why oldies are back.
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0: fast, according to Retro Revival, a new report from the entertainment data company Luminate. Here's Elias Light, music reporter at the Wall Street Journal. Elias, what's trending?
1: You know, in the music streaming era, with so many songs just a click away, we've regularly seen older songs come back into favor, but this year that trend really seems to be intensifying. And across age groups, people are more interested in throwbacks. When you look at the Spotify chart every week, you know, week after week, Dreams by Fleetwood Mac, Every Breath You Take by The Police, Creep by Radiohead, these older songs are consistently competing with new releases from contemporary pop stars.
0: And why? Like, Dreams was tied to that guy drinking, like, cranberry juice on a skateboard. I remember that, but why the other songs?
1: Yeah, it's great. Good memory. So it's a variety of different factors, but definitely that one mechanism is TikTok, right, which can kind of get a random song like that. It catches the right kind of vibe with a video, and suddenly millions of people are making their own videos with that song and listening to it. Another mechanism we consistently see is the soundtracks of popular movies and TV shows, like Netflix's Stranger Things has kind of revived some big songs by Kate Bush. It helped Prince. And then there's also just, it seems to be sort of a growing nostalgia. Even what's a little different maybe is it's like 25-year-olds are longing for 10 years ago. I don't know if you saw, there was this trend where people were posting about how they really wanted it to be 2016 again.
0: Yeah.
1: So nostalgia seems to be hitting generations a little earlier than it did before, and that might also be kind of leading them back to older music.
0: That's something. We're speaking with Elias Light, music reporter at the Wall Street Journal. The story is called The Biggest Hits on Spotify Right Now Are a Blast from the Past. I guess ease of access too, right? I mean, I do it sometimes. I just ask for, I don't know, music from a long time ago, and you know, any, you know, my Echo Dot can figure it out.
1: Yeah, absolutely. I mean, in the old days, right, if you wanted to get explore Fleetwood Mac, you had to go to your record store, CD store, whatever, buy some album. It cost money. It took time. I mean, it's just so easy now to go on a streaming service and pull this stuff up, right? And that's a huge, that really levels the playing field. So you've got these older songs that are just as easy to get to as the latest hits.
0: Is artificial intelligence playing a role in any of this?
1: Yeah, so the company Luminate, which does a lot of music data analysis, they've done some surveys that showed that a good chunk of listeners, if they learn that music has been made to a large degree with artificial intelligence, they're turned off by that. They don't want to listen to it. So one of their theories was that this uptick might be part of sort of a larger societal backlash. As AI really infiltrates every aspect of society, maybe consumers are turning to older stuff that kind of all took place before this uncertain world we live in now.
0: So if the world were more certain, where people were job hopping and getting those raises they always anticipated they get, are we necessarily longing for older times and these older songs?
1: Yeah, that's a great point. I mean, definitely one of the theories about nostalgia is, right, that it's like you look for comforts when you're kind of going through it, right? So there's definitely that element to it. But like you said, there are also there are other components, right? Ease of access is unprecedented. The kind of connection between trends on social media and streaming suddenly blows up these songs. So maybe you're 12 and you never heard Creep by Radiohead before, so you're not experiencing nostalgia, but you're just running into it in a cool TikTok video and you think it's great.
0: Thanks, Elias. Elias Light, music reporter at the Wall Street Journal. Coming up next on This Morning, America's First News, a New Jersey town goes all in for July 4th decorations.
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Hey, glad you're with us. A small town along the New Jersey shore has taken America's 250th anniversary celebrations to a whole new level. NJ.com says officials in Monmouth Beach partnered with the local historical committee to host a series of patriotic events and paint the crosswalks at the heart of the town. The town raised about $120,000 through donations to fund the events that began back on June 11th. Mayor Tom Somers says at the center of the celebrations were red, white, and blue crosswalks painted at the intersection of Beach Road and Riverdale Avenue. Somers said the newly painted roads drew far more attention than he expected. He worked with members of the historical committee to bring the project to life. A parade and a fireworks display, part of the festivities. Many alumni of the local school district came back for the anniversary celebrations and witnessed the opening of a time capsule from 1976. That'll do it for this hour. For Nicole Murray, I'm Gordon Deal. Thanks for listening to This Morning, America's First News.

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5: Time to pay the bill. Good morning, I'm Gordon Deal, along with Nicole Murray. On this Friday, July 3rd, glad you could be with us. Here's what's up this hour.
6: A lot of money has been spent to celebrate America's 250th anniversary. Now comes the fight over the tab.
5: For the new graduates, should you wait for your dream job after college?
6: How fireworks can damage your hearing.
5: And the North Carolina town with a vulture problem.
7: Well, part of the reason is us. Vultures are expanding across the United States. And this breed is particularly black vultures, which are very large animals that hunt and eat mostly dead animals or garbage.
5: Cameron McWhorter at the Wall Street Journal on roofs and streets in Hillsborough, North Carolina, splattered with white goo from vultures. Every 50-year milestone, starting with America's centennial in 1876, has been marked by financial drama over who pays for the party, and that pattern continues this year. It's a story by Kerry Pickett, White House correspondent at the Washington Times. Kerry, what did you look at?
8: Keep in mind that America has been celebrating our anniversaries every 50 years since the signing of the Declaration of Independence. And what's interesting is that only after the first 50-year milestone was that, you know, in 1876 specifically, that's when the problems with the funding did things really start having problems, you know, when, like, we started losing money, or, you know, we started, like, having problems with, okay, who's going to pay for it, the bankruptcy, it was all types of problems. It was only at the 50-year celebration, what was called the 50-year Jubilee, that there weren't any funding problems. Maybe it was probably because there was no federal funding. Yeah, it was because Congress was between sessions, and there was no appropriation from Congress. So there was more local celebrations from town to town across America. Oh, I wouldn't say across, it was more vertical at that point, but it was basically, it had a lot more parades, religious ceremonies, and what was interesting back then was that you had the deaths of Thomas Jefferson and as well as, you know, I believe it was Adams who ended up dying on a July 4th, which was fascinating, but still there was no consternation over funding. It was only from 1876 to 1926 to 1976. All of a sudden, it was like, now we're going to have problems with, you know, with like $20 million lost. It was quite interesting.
5: Wow. We're speaking with Kerry Pickett, White House correspondent at the Washington Times. Her story is called "Happy Birthday, America." Now, the fight over the bill. Explain what has happened here with America 250 and Freedom 250.
8: Sure. So What we had here, there are two organizations that have

0: similar names that have been orchestrating the festivities that we see in front of us. So America 250 was created by a Congress about 10 years ago. Freedom 250 was established by Trump in January of 2025, and the confusion with the funding controversies sort of erupted about the two groups in late May when a lot of music acts began withdrawing from the Great American State Fair on the National Mall. And the Freedom 250 was created by Trump by an executive order. It was a public-private partnership that was housed under the National Park Foundation. It organized a lot of these events, such as the fair, the July 4th fireworks extravaganza, as well as the Patriot Games national competition that's going to be coming up. And the organization, which mainly depends on outside donations, also involved the planning of the UFC fight that you just saw, as well as the IndyCar race in the Capitol. However, there was another organization that I previously mentioned was America 250. Now, what's America 250? That was the organization that was established in 2016 during the Obama years, to coordinate the official festivities, establishing a supporting nonprofit led by a lot of nonpartisan figures and a board of 30 bipartisan lawmakers. And that commission received federal funding and spent almost a decade planning a lot of tributes and celebrations for a lot of nationwide commemorations. And you'll be seeing a celebration in Los Angeles hosted by Queen Latifah. Now, the most recent congressional funding for the 250th celebration came from the One Big Beautiful Bill Act that was signed last year on July 4th. And that appropriated $150 million towards the 250th. But the problem, though, was that law was authorized the Interior Department to distribute $150 million. But it didn't explicitly earmark the funds for America 250. That was the one that was created in 2016. And because Freedom 250, the one that Trump made by executive order, had not been formally established when the legislation was enacted, the Interior Department was pretty much instructed to divert most of it over to Freedom 250, which was Trump's creation.
1: Thanks, Carrie. Carrie Pickett, White House correspondent at The Washington Times. Coming up next on This Morning, America's First News, the threat to your hearing from fireworks.
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1: Thanks for spending time with us. Welcome into Friday. Hope you get the three-day weekend. As Americans celebrate and commemorate the 4th of July and the 250th anniversary of the U.S., new data reveals how fireworks can damage our hearing. That, plus how to protect yourself, from Dr. Christina Petritis, audiology lead at Soundly. Doctor, help us out.
2: It is the summertime. We enjoy the outdoors, warmer weather, longer days, plenty of activities. So with regards to fireworks, I don't think people take into consideration how truly loud fireworks can actually be. So to give you a perspective, we measure sound with a decibel scale and conversational speech. So just everyday conversation, moderate level is about 60 to 70 decibels. Fireworks can actually reach up to as high as 160 decibels. That's louder than a jet plane or a jackhammer. So noise at that level for prolonged exposure can truly cause some sort of hearing loss.
1: Wow. All right, so explain that. That's a key phrase here in terms of prolonged exposure. Are you talking about, a 20-minute firework display? Or are you talking about going to fireworks, you know, in theory, for argument's sake, every night for 7 nights? What does that mean?
2: Right. Yeah. So that can sort of vary based on the intensity with regards to how long you should be around loud sounds. But with something of that nature, a duration of even 10 minutes, 15 minutes because of its loudness can actually cause some sort of, temporary to permanent threshold hearing shift. So the best way to sort of factor in care and, good hearing hygiene is there are some preventions. It's just let's play it safe so we don't cause any hearing loss, like in regards to listening to fireworks. And there's three ways that you actually can, do some prevention. You can use hearing protection. They can be simple insert types like earplugs, those foamy ones that you see. They can be over-the-head earmuffs. I typically see, little infants wearing them, especially at sporting events. Mm-hmm. They look really cute wearing them over the ears. Or customized devices, for a better fit, especially if you're doing something a little bit more prolonged, such as like hunting and all those things too.
1: Yeah.
2: So that's number one to prevent, so using some sort of hearing protection. Number two would be walking away or being further away from the sound source. With fireworks in general, I don't even think we want to be as close because we know it can spark off some of the actual debris. So we want to be further away. And then the other thing would be is to take breaks from the noise. So anything that may be a little bit more prolonged, walk away, fully get out of that situation, and then you can kind of resume and come back in.
1: We're speaking with Dr. Christina Petritis, audiology lead at Soundly, and we're talking about keeping fireworks from damaging your hearing. If you get some damage, can that be repaired, or once you lose a little bit, it's gone?
2: The short answer there, Gordon, is it's hard to reverse damaged hearing loss. It's usually pretty much permanent, and they don't grow back. So it's not like hair. It's not like nails. Okay. Once you've damaged your hearing, it doesn't return back. So there's ways that you can recognize if you're starting to show maybe some signs of hearing loss. And, some of those examples, which take a self-evaluation, have a look if you're actually already experiencing these, would be like asking someone to repeat what they said or for them to speak.

0: louder. Okay. You could even be turning up the volume on the television. That's usually pretty common. I usually see that it's a loved one that identifies that more so than the person who might be actually having a hearing loss. And then the common one that I've commonly seen too is actually the person who may be experiencing hearing loss says that everyone mumbles, but actually it's because they are not hearing the speech sounds as clearly. It sounds muffled, and thus it turns like someone is mumbling.
1: Boy, by the way, on a more serious note, right? I mean, hearing loss is no joke. One, for its ties to dementia. Two, it's a tremendous strain on the brain, isn't it, when you can't hear or when you're struggling to hear?
0: Correct, Gordon, it truly is. So basically, it takes effort to listen. So even for those people with like normal hearing, at the end of the day, because we've been using our brain to listen, to put all of those sound words together, we're fatigued. So with an untreated hearing loss, and as you mentioned, there's, you know, that association that there is other health-related issues like cognitive decline, dementia. It is just that extra level of fatigue, and we want to be able to ensure that people are energized, especially throughout this wonderful summer to be had.
1: Thanks, Christina. Dr. Christina Petritis, audiology lead at the company Soundly. Coming up next on This Morning, America's First News, waiting for your dream job after college.
2: The board recommends approving.
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0: I ended up moving to New York, a very expensive city with no money when I could have been saving. As I said, I was living with my parents. They were not charging me rent. And it just always seemed like a really silly decision. So now I encourage anyone who graduated and might not have, you know, bagged the perfect internship in their preferred field, why wouldn't you work a service industry job? It's very silly not to.
1: Yeah. Why do you think a lot of graduates back away from that type of work?
0: So for me personally, I think I saw all my friends get really great internships, and they were really proactive, and I feel like working at a restaurant or a retailer meant admitting that I hadn't done those things. And it made me feel really behind. It made me feel like I hadn't done, you know, the things I was supposed to be doing. And it was a really snobbish and short-sighted take, and I always regret it.
1: Definitely makes sense. How do experts describe the job market now?
0: So, you know, I interviewed Ryan Nunn, the director of research at the Yale University Budget Lab. His direct quote is, it isn't the worst, but it also isn't the best. So that being said, it's not like you're entering a recession, we don't think, but you're not, there's not, you know, plentiful options.
1: Okay. And what is the unemployment rate for recent college graduates right now?
0: The unemployment rate for recent college graduates during the first 3 months of 2026 was 5.6%, which was higher than the overall rate of all workers with college degrees, which is 3.1%, and higher than the average rate of all workers, which is 4.2%. So 5.6% is pretty high at this point.
1: Wow. Now, in your article, you talk about three specific reasons why taking any job is better than waiting out for your dream job. What are they?
0: Sure. So I think progress beats standing still. A job won't replace a career launch, but it can keep money flowing. You're building experience. And a retail job or a job in the restaurant industry right now, those are a little easier to get than a business administrative job, just purely from the availability of jobs standpoint.
1: And what are some ways college graduates can stand out in the job market while applying?
0: So I think really emphasize your soft skills. With this proliferation of AI, a lot of employers are looking for people with really good communication skills, who are really good at teamwork, who have really good face-to-face connections. You know, technical skills are great, but a lot of those can be automated at this point. A lot of administrative tasks that were often associated with entry-level jobs can be automated. So a lot of employers are looking for your ability to, you know, resolve conflict, your ability to adapt, your ability to have new ideas and be resilient. Those are things you want to emphasize to employers, because the job market is shifting and they want to know that you can grow with a company and you're not just there to offer, like, you know, a core set of five skills that a computer could do.
1: And you talk about doom jobbing. What is that and how does it come into play here?
0: Sure. So doom jobbing is a cycle of endlessly applying for employment postings, refreshing your LinkedIn and scrolling. And I think it just feels like you are constantly being rejected, right? It's like if you're checking a dating app and no one's getting back to you, you're going to feel a type of way about it. And it's going to be really frustrating and it's emotional and it can really hit your ego. But it is a reality and you just need to be resilient through it, because the longer someone stays unemployed, the harder it can be to reenter the workforce. The longer someone is unemployed, the less leverage they have to ask for the money they want and deserve. So finding that job that's not perfect, like a service industry job or even temp work or freelance work, is really important, you know, just to stop that doom jobbing cycle and to get yourself out there and build your confidence. And like I said, in some ways, like, you know, just put a couple $100 in your pocket.
2: That's this morning's Nicole Murray with MarketWatch columnist Aditi Srikant. Coming up next on This Morning, America's First News, using AI to improve air travel.

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1: Glad you're with us. Welcome into Friday, July 3rd. Gordon Deal with Nicole Murray. Hope you got the three-day weekend. Coming up this half hour, improving air travel with AI. Also, is a fixer-upper home actually a good deal? And fighting vulture poop in a North Carolina town. That story in about 15 minutes. The FAA and the aviation industry as a whole have always been good at responding to disasters and preventing similar occurrences from happening again. But predictive analysis has historically proven more difficult. That's changing with the use of AI. Here's how from Zach Wichter, travel writer at USA Today. Zach, take us through it.
2: Yeah, so it's not even just thinking about it. They're already starting to do it in some cases. And so the thing is, every flight generates a tremendous amount of data. And historically, regulators like the FAA have been good at combing through that data after incidents to figure out what went wrong. But part of that was just because they didn't have the manpower to comb through all of the data for all of the flights that went right to figure out, you know, what are the trends that are keeping things as safe as

0: they are. But thanks to AI, which is really good at processing large amounts of data, they're now able to be a little, or not a little more, they're able to be, you know, more proactive in a way that they currently just didn't have the ability to do in terms of looking at all of the data that comes in and figuring out what they can do to make things even safer than they already are.
1: Yeah. I, as you said in the story, and I can kind of only imagine the amount of data. You said it's just so much.
0: FAA official who I spoke to said that it's like a terabyte or more of data from every flight. So it's just crazy.
1: Jeez. And they trust that AI can do something with it.
0: Right, exactly. So AI is going to be able to help them identify trends in this like large field of data that they have that they may not have picked up on previously using human analysts and older computer programs.
1: Hmm. We're speaking with Zach Wichter. He writes the Cruising Altitude column for USA Today. The story is called "The FAA Wants to Use AI for Your Flight." My initial reaction before I read the story was, okay, there goes air traffic controllers and farewell to pilots, but that's not the case.
0: Right, no, definitely not. The FAA official who I spoke to was very clear that they do not see AI as a replacement for human regulators and for humans who are involved in flights and flight safety. They see AI as a tool that those humans can use to help their jobs be more efficient, to let them process these huge amounts of data, you know, more methodically and more proactively. But they always see a role for humans in keeping flights safe, and AI is not going to replace the people who do that important work.
1: It seems like there's a chance here for the airline industry, as you've said a couple of times, to be more proactive than reactive, because it's really always been just reactive.
0: Right. And to be clear, that reactiveness is that the right word? Reactiveness?
1: Yeah.
0: Anyway, to be clear, the way that the airline industry has operated to this point has still made it the safest way to travel, hands down. So I don't want to like ding the industry too much. It's not like they've been doing anything wrong. This is more of, we have this new technology that is going to let them do things differently and more efficiently now. And so, as you said, and as we've been talking about, the aviation industry as a whole has always been really good at responding to incidents and putting measures in place to make sure that dangerous incidents can't happen again.
1: Thanks, Zach. Zach Wichter, travel writer at USA Today. Coming up next on This Morning, America's First News, the pros and cons of buying a fixer-upper.

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0: 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Kate, what should we know?
1: In this particular market, looking at a fixer-upper home might seem desirable because home prices are so high. So in May, the median existing home price was $429,300, according to the National Association of Realtors. That's a good amount of money, right? So particularly if you're a first-time home buyer, you're looking at these prices, a fixer-upper could seem like a way to get your foot in the door at a lower purchase price. But, you know, we find that it's important to remember that's kind of just your startup costs, right? And that's true with any home. Purchase price is your startup cost. You need to think about the ongoing cost of home ownership. But with a fixer-upper, you also need to factor in the costs of fixing it up. So NerdWallet's June Financial Resilience Index showed that only 63% of Americans have enough cash on hand to cover an unexpected $1,000 expense. So that puts into perspective how risky it could potentially be to take on a home that needs renovations if you aren't clear on the costs going into it.
0: Jeez, how do you do that, though? How do you begin to calculate what you might need to put into the home, especially if you're, you know, maybe not quite sure you're going to see everything that's under the hood?
1: Absolutely. So one, you certainly want to be as hands-on as possible with this home purchase. And I know that, you know, in a hotter market, in a market that's maybe less friendly to buyers, that can feel stressful. You don't feel like, oh, I don't want to hassle the seller. With a fixer-upper, you know what? The seller knows they're selling it as a fixer-upper. It's okay to say, hey, I want to get in there. I want to take a good look. Because you really want to go into this purchase with as much knowledge as possible. So one, you are probably going to want a home inspection to get an idea of what's going on with the different components of the home, what's going on with the systems, what might need to get updated or upgraded. Another smart approach is to bring a contractor with you. So actually request to bring a contractor with you to, you know, just walk through the home, let you know what might need to be done and kind of give you an idea of how much it could cost, because you want to get these estimates before you're making an offer. Another thing when you're looking at estimating costs, any numbers that you're getting, you probably want to build in a buffer of at least 20% on top of those estimates, because you don't want to get stuck in a situation where there are cost overruns or, you know, the price of the material has gone up. So you want to build in that buffer zone just so you can make sure that you're going to be able to proceed even if you get into some of these bumps. Also, sometimes we'll think, okay, you know, these houses get advertised as like a handyman special, right? The idea that you're going to fix it up yourself. And if you are someone who's considering DIY renovations, our main caution is just to be realistic about your capabilities. Right. And also to consider the value of your time and effort. Right. Because while you're not paying someone else to do it, you're doing the work yourself then. And that, you know, that does cost you something.
0: We're speaking with Kate Wood, home and mortgage expert at NerdWallet. We're analyzing whether or not fixer uppers are worth it, because those prices usually are considerably lower than, say, a brand new home. How do you borrow for that? Are you going to borrow for the mortgage?

0: And then let's say you're estimating you need another $75,000. What do you do there?
1: Mm-hmm. So when you're buying a home that, you know, it's a fixer-upper, you know up front that you're going to need significant costs for renovation, you can consider a renovation mortgage. So this is a home loan that wraps those projected costs into the cost of buying the home. So you're essentially financing everything with just one loan. Examples of this, the FHA 203K loan, Fannie Mae has the home sale renovation loan. You know, different lenders will have different options.
0: Thanks, Kate. 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Coming up next on This Morning, America's First News, the North Carolina town battling poop from vultures.
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1: Hope you have a great July 4th. Welcome into Friday. These days, you have to watch where you step in parts of the picturesque hamlet of Hillsboro, North Carolina, just outside Durham. Those white splashes on the sidewalk are not fresh paint. They're vulture poop, and lots of it. Wall Street Journal reporter Cameron McWhirter paid a visit. Cam, what did you witness?
2: There's been an invasion of vultures coming into the town, and there is one particular couple that has been that is accused of feeding them deli meat and pieces of pork, and so that has attracted them to a particular street. And after a lot of disputes with the local town, the town is suing the couple in civil court to try to get them to stop

0: feeding the vultures. And vultures are big birds. A scientist alerted me that they don't poop more or less than any other type of bird, except as, end quote, they're big birds, so they have big poops.
1: How did we get here, Cam?
0: Well, part of the reason is us. Vultures are expanding across the United States, and this is particularly black vultures, which are very large animals that hunt and eat mostly dead animals or garbage. But we are, as we expand in North Carolina and elsewhere, we are building more roads, we're having more traffic, we're killing more animals on the road, we're also going out to eat, and so there's dumpsters behind the restaurants. So we're the reason that there's a lot more vultures, and if you find vultures sort of off-putting, get used to it, because they're here.
1: We're speaking with Cameron McWhirter, reporter at the Wall Street Journal. The story is called Vultures Are Stinking Up This North Carolina Town. Locals want justice. And they're not easy to get rid of, right? They don't take hints.
0: I think I'm a fairly steeled, seasoned reporter. And I walked up to the house where this lawsuit, the center of this civil suit, and I must have upset about 60 of them, and they took off into the sky, and it scared the hell out of me. And then a couple stayed on the ground just staring at me. So it was, they're unnerving creatures. They do serve an important ecological purpose for us. You know, they're eating stuff nobody else wants to eat, but they are creepy. They're creepy.
1: And so what's the status with this family that the town's trying to get to stop feeding the birds? I think they said in your story they have stopped some time ago, but there's still a problem.
0: Yeah, I mean, I was there just a week or so ago, and they were there. But the couple says that they stopped feeding them. Others are disputing that. But that is the only really way. These animals are federally protected. You can't shoot them out of the sky. That's against the law. So there's nothing really to do except stop feeding them. There are people who tried all kinds of things in different parts of the country to drive them away. And you can, if you spend a lot of time shooting lasers into their eyes or other ways to irritate them, they might move on. But if you have dead stuff around and garbage, they're your fan. And if you're feeding them pork roast or deli meat, they're really happy. So we're going to see what happens. The civil suit is still pending, and the couple says that they've stopped feeding and that this is a non-issue. The town says otherwise. I mean, I was talking to pest management people around the country who said, you know, they deal with different types of pests all the time and all kinds of poop. And they were saying this is really not good. And I interviewed people in the town. You know, the town is kind of divided. I mean, some of the people in the town see the natural importance of vultures to be around, but they also don't think you should be feeding them deli meat. That's probably not a good idea.
1: Thanks, Cam. Cameron McWhirter, reporter at The Wall Street Journal. Coming up next on This Morning, America's First News, July 4th Trivia.
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Thanks for joining us. Most people in America are familiar with the concept of eating hot dogs and potato salad on the 4th of July, in addition to wearing red, white, and blue clothes and accessories to show their patriotism. And we can't forget to mention the firework displays, both locally and nationally, right? That said, there's a lot more to this national holiday than delicious food and entertainment. GoodHousekeeping.com put together some fun facts. Did you know this? Number one, the first public 4th of July event at the White House took place in 1801 with Thomas Jefferson as president. Number two, it was Dwight Eisenhower who added "under God" to the Pledge of Allegiance. The Reagan Foundation says the change happened in 1954. Number three, you know you're not supposed to wear American flags? The flag code states that the flag should never be used as wearing apparel, bedding, or drapery. Number four, the population of the U.S. was about 2.5 million back in 1776. And number five, we import about $600 million of fireworks each year. That'll do it for this hour. For Nicole Murray, I'm Gordon Deal. 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
2: From ABC News, I'm Chuck Severson. The heat dome still cooking large parts of the eastern half of the U.S. New York City saw its first 100-degree day in 14 years, and it felt like 106, says ABC's Sam Champion.
3: The conditions putting strain on the power grid. Outages reported as Con Edison reduced the voltage to keep up with demand. Governor Hochul asking residents to conserve electricity. Washington, D.C. temperatures also reaching triple digits. The U.S. Capitol Police canceling the public viewing rehearsals for a

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3: Happy 4th of July. This is Steve Schmidt, the Executive Director of the History Center of San Luis Obispo County. The History Center wants to thank our partnership with your favorite radio broadcasters in celebrating this monumentally important birthday, the quarter millennial of the United States of America. Founding Father Benjamin Franklin once pointed to a half-sun carved on George Washington's chair, saying, "I have often looked at that behind the president without being able to tell whether it was rising or setting, but now at length I have the happiness to know that it is a rising sun." The History Center shares Ben Franklin's optimism about our nation. In the words of John Adams, we hope that you and all Americans are able to celebrate tomorrow with pomp and parade, games, sports, bells, bonfires, and illuminations from one end of this continent to the other, from this time forward forevermore. While the Revolutionary War will continue for another 7 years, starting next week, we'll be looking back specifically at the history of San Luis Obispo County. Until then, happy 250th, America.
4: United States Deputy Sheriff's Association is a national nonprofit and America's largest non-governmental provider of services to law enforcement. 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United States Deputy Sheriff's Association, taking training to the next level, because lives are on the line.
5: ABC News, I'm Chuck Sievertson. A federal appeals court has granted the Trump administration's motion to get the immediate replacement of the slavery exhibit in Philadelphia on the eve of July 4th. The heat dome is making for a sizzling holiday weekend in the eastern half of the U.S. Amtrak reporting several cancellations and some trains operating at reduced speeds because of the heat. Health heat advice from ABC News medical contributor Dr. Alok Patel.
6: If you have changes in your mental status, you're confused, you see someone having a seizure, or they just feel stupor, like they don't know where they are, that confusion could be a symptom of heat stroke, which is an emergency. That is the time to call 911 or get someone to emergent care immediately without delay.
5: Iran holding 6 days of funeral ceremonies and processions for its former supreme leader, Ali Khamenei, killed in U.S.-Israeli military strikes at the start of the war. Questions about whether Khamenei's son, the new supreme leader, will finally appear publicly. This is ABC News.
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8: The Mark Lee Van Camp and Robbins Show. Jamie Markley, David Van Camp, Scott Robbins. This is how I knew that the socialists have really taken over the Democratic Party. Because a guy like Senator Chris Murphy, he gets his talking points. He goes out on Meet the Depressed, and he just prattles them right off.
9: Mm-hmm.
8: And here we go. Because he was asked about, hey, what about the Democratic Socialists seemingly taking over the party here, sir?
10: I want us to be a big tent party. And I've been saying this for years. I think that it's actually a sign of a party that is alive and growing when there's a contest of ideas inside the party. So I'm not a Democratic Socialist, but I do believe that the Democratic Party has been historically way too timid in taking on corporate power. I think our party should have bigger ideas. I put one on the table last week, a 25

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4: All right. The Markley, Van Camp, and Robin Show. 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
5: Well, we made history over the weekend. So, of course, Iran was playing Egypt in the World Cup over the weekend. I think it was a 1-1 draw. It was Pride Night, by the way. Not a whole lot of rainbow flags in the audience, really, but there were a few.
4: Oh, yeah.
5: And also, the U.S. became the first nation to host a FIFA World Cup team and bomb that same team's country on the same day.
6: Well,
5: we made history.
6: How about that?
5: All
6: huh?
5: right.
4: Yeah. We weren't provoked, I mean, to be fair.
5: Well, yeah, and that's just a reminder. You know, the flyovers aren't just a cool thing to see at a ball game. You know, it's actually just a reminder of what we can do. If we have the will to do it.
6: Yeah, the flyover of that game, their jets just kept going.
4: Buddy of mine was in D.C. last week for part of the big fair kickoff there they had. And they had a big flyover.
6: Yeah.
4: He didn't know it was coming. He said, it scared the crap out of me.
6: Fear.
4: Yeah. Which I would imagine if you don't know that it's coming. Usually, you know, you're at a football game or something like that, you know, okay, this is going to happen right at the end of the national anthem. But if you don't know it's coming, yeah, that can happen. All right, we got to get to Nimrods. Here we go.
7: When the going gets tough.
8: Damn it, this is too hard.
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8: I love the poorly educated.
4: All right.
9: I know.
4: Nimrod's the news. We go to Florida, where, of course, grocery prices are high. 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
21: All right, number five, French public health officials say that they've recorded more than 1,000 excess deaths since the, of all causes, but they think it is tied to this massive heat wave that's hitting, and their refusal to get air conditioning to their people is continuing to get people killed. Number four. Jeez. Yeah, the U.S. has become the first nation to host a FIFA World Cup team and strike that team's country on the same day. USA, USA, as Iran was playing in the World Cup over the weekend.
20: Setting records before the 250th birthday.
21: There you go. Yes. Yes. George Washington giving a thumbs up. Number three, DHS Secretary Mark Wayne Mullen says that at the current rates, deportation numbers will surpass the 2025 numbers in the next 6 weeks. Number two, a federal grand jury is investigating alleged financial crimes by Neville Roy Singham. This is a China-based tech tycoon whose fortune has funded a sprawling network of socialist, communist, and Marxist organizations across the U.S. over the last decade. And number one, the Supreme Court ruled 5-4 today that states can count ballots that arrive after Election Day as long as they are postmarked by Election Day.

0: mobile sensor ecosystem. Well, like you said, you know, again, humans behave better when they're being watched.
1: How do you know that, though? If you're not watching them, you don't know how they're behaving.
0: That's a good question.
1: I'm just saying.
0: Maybe he knows something about that.
1: What you're really saying is humans behave better when they know they're being watched.
2: See, yes. That's key, isn't it? That word, know they're being watched.
0: Yes, that is true.
2: Yeah, if you know you're being watched, of course. You don't jam stakes down your pants if you know you're being watched.
0: Oh, like the Nimrod in the news
2: right,
0: earlier?
2: Yeah.
0: Yes. He said future generations should assume there's no such thing as off the record. He believes the best privacy strategy is simply living with integrity.
2: Okay. According to who? You?
1: Straight to Gitmo. That's it.
0: Oh, yeah.
1: Yeah.
0: Boy, doesn't that sound like the thought police?
2: Yes.
1: It is.
0: Man. Yeah, dude. You know, there's a different story, it seems like, every day that if you let it, it can scare the crap out of you. Mm. It's one of those things where, yes, there's concern and it should be talked about, that sort of stuff. But there are enough people still that are like, all right, we're not going to let that happen. Apparently, what is going to happen is a St. Elmo's Fire sequel.
2: Oh, wow.
0: Isn't that out of nowhere?
2: Yes.
0: Rob Lowe had confirmed that. I didn't think that movie was that popular.
2: Oh, Jeg was generationally popular. Yeah. Or you would have been right there in the middle of that.
0: It came out the year I graduated high school.
2: No,
0: it was not looked at the same as like Breakfast Club. A lot of the time, people would talk about how irritating those characters were.
1: I've never seen the movie, so
2: I don't think I've seen it either.
0: What? Well, that tells you right there.
2: Almost fire. Well, it didn't feel like it was in my wheelhouse at the time.
0: Because it was about people getting out of college.
2: College and stuff like that. I'm past that.
0: Yeah, well, yeah, you were past that by then.
2: I was playing.
0: This is the Markley Van Camp and Robin Show.
2: I was playing John Parr's St. Elmo's Fire on the radio.
0: Did you like that song?
2: Yeah, I like that song.
0: Yeah? Well, here, you can rock it right now. There you go for you. Rob Lowe said, I'm trying to get it done. I'm excited. I think the reason that St. Elmo's continues to mean a lot to people is because it's such a great snapshot of your 20s. I guess for some.
2: Yeah, for some people.
0: I don't know anybody. Like, yeah, that was just like me in my 20s.
2: Yeah.
0: Not quite sure
2: about
0: that. I was
2: in my 20s, and that didn't register with me.
0: Yes. Yeah. It was too bad that was John Parr's biggest hit. Should have been Naughty Naughty.
2: Naughty Naughty was a great song, too. I'm a big John Parr fan. Yeah.
0: I bet you were.
2: Yep.
0: All right. Cory Booker says, yes, we need socialists in our party. Can't wait to get to that. And a round of What Your Story. Straight ahead.
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0: and walked into the store. Witnesses say the woman then managed to slip into the spot anyway. The woman is then seen getting out of her car, phone in one hand, gun in the other, yelling at DeGuglielmo, who appears to be yelling back.
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2: Patriotism has never been about pretending our nation is without flaws. Patriotism is every act of righteous dissent, says New York City Mayor Zoran Mamdani, marking America's 250th birthday tomorrow.
3: 250 years presents a rare opportunity for more than 340 million people to turn together, both towards one another and towards ourselves, to take measure of who we are as a nation.
2: The New York mayor saying that those who try to divide Americans are using the oldest trick in politics. In Venezuela, crews from around the world are racing against the clock to find survivors of last week's back-to-back earthquakes. International Red Cross Emergency Response Director Rafael Velasquez Garcia.
4: I was visiting a site and a golf course that has become a temporary displacement center. And what we're saying is that many people refuse to leave because they're afraid of looting and they're afraid of leaving their belongings behind.
2: Officials in Venezuela say about 40,000 people are missing. Expanding search in the Monaco bombing this week, police are accusing a 39-year-old Ukrainian woman of attempting to murder a Ukrainian tycoon, his partner, and his teenage son. All were seriously wounded, one still critical. ABC's Marcus Moore.
5: There's now an Interpol red alert for her. Police say she was spotted most recently in Germany. Investigators say they were able to trace the suspect through a car she rented in Germany before allegedly traveling to Monaco. She's now facing charges of attempted murder.
2: ABC's Marcus Moore. Chuck Severson, ABC News.
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15: 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It is Friday. That means a countdown. The Friday 5, it starts like this.
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4: All right, the Markley, Van Camp, and Robbins show. Jamie Markley, David Van Camp, Scott Robbins. We got a news update to get to. A lot of stuff going on today, and of course, more from the debate last night. We're wrapping up our Friday Five, which today, with the 4th of July coming up, songs with Free or Freedom in the title. And that's your number one. Skinner, Freebird, Free Falling from Tom Petty at number two. We're looking for number three, four, and five.
5: Wow.
4: Had some great honorable mentions, too. Again, the number 1-888-485-MVCR. And who's up next, David?
5: We got Ron calling in from Oregon. Hey, Ron.
6: Good. Happy Friday, gentlemen.
4: And to you, Ron.
6: Well, just like President Trump last night did a Rocky Balboa on President Biden, and he knocked him out with a Philadelphia Freedom.
4: There you go.
7: Number three.
4: That's what you had at number two, Scott, ahead of Tom Petty. It's a tested timer. It went away for a while and then came back. But I can see you enjoy this song.
5: Good song.
4: You're bopping right now.
5: It's in my top three Elton John songs.
4: Wow. Yeah, that'll be played all over the place on the 4th of July, too. Yeah, that was a good Rocky Balboa reference there.
5: I thought the same thing. I thought Mick was going to come out and stop it last night.
4: Yeah, no. Well, Biden needed some help.
5: Yeah.
4: You know, like a Mama Said Knock You Out kind of vibe.
8: LLJ Cool J.
4: He tried. Anyway, all right, back to the countdown. Who's next?
5: We got BB John in Wisconsin.
9: Hey, fellas.
5: Hey, how's it going?
9: How are you guys? Good, good, good. Hey, I got some breaking news.
4: All right.
9: I just interviewed two of the cannibals that ate Joe Biden's uncle.
5: Awesome.
9: Mugambi and Magumba both told me one started out at the head and the other one started out at the feet. Yeah. Magumba says, "Hey, how you doing?" Mugambi says, "Hey, I'm having a ball."
5: Yep.
9: "Slow down, you're eating too fast."
4: See? This is why we can't have nice things. Rob's is dying over there.
9: Slow down. All right. How about Paul McCartney? How about Paul McCartney, Freedom?
4: Oh, yeah, man. You have it, David?
5: I don't know the song. Oh, I bet you'll recognize it when...

0: Happy 4th of July. This is Steve Schmidt, the Executive Director of the History Center of San Luis Obispo County. The History Center wants to thank our partnership with your favorite radio broadcasters in celebrating this monumentally important birthday, the quarter millennial of the United States of America. Founding Father Benjamin Franklin once pointed to a half-sun carved on George Washington's chair, saying, "I have often looked at that behind the president without being able to tell whether it was rising or setting. But now at length, I have the happiness to know that it is a rising sun." The History Center shares Ben Franklin's optimism about our nation. In the words of John Adams, we hope that you and all Americans are able to celebrate tomorrow with pomp and parade, games, sports, bells, bonfires, and illuminations from one end of this continent to the other, from this time forward forevermore. While the Revolutionary War will continue for another 7 years, starting next week, we'll be looking back specifically at the history of San Luis Obispo County. Until then, happy 250th, America.
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2: 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ABC News, I'm Chuck Sievertson. 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
3: Attention, fairgoers. The event has been postponed.
2: Telling people to leave the Great American State Fair because it's too hot, about 100 degrees. Plan to reopen at 5 p.m. Eastern. Patriotism has never been about pretending our nation is without flaws. Patriotism is every act of righteous dissent, says New York City Mayor Zoran Mondani, marking America's 250th birthday tomorrow, talking about what some over the years have called American exceptionalism.
4: America is exceptional because here, nothing is fixed into place. The frontier may be closed, we may have walked on the moon, but the work of fulfilling the values first enshrined in the Declaration of Independence, that work endures, and it belongs to us all.
2: The federal appeals court clears the way for the Trump administration to immediately replace the slavery exhibit in Philadelphia. The city is appealing. This is ABC News.
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6: The Markley, Van Camp, and Robbins Show. Jamie Markley, David Van Camp, Scott Robbins. Got the Robbins trifecta coming up in just a few. News update, David Van Camp.
7: Well, this is kind of interesting. That Chevalier lady, Daria Lisa Avila Chevalier in New York, the communist, and don't call her a communist. Well, some tweets were unearthed by CNN's Andrew Kaczynski.
6: More?
7: Some more. Praising Karl Marx as an essential must read, complained public libraries didn't have enough books by Lenin and other Marxist leaders, and was upset that a bookstore's banned books display did not include the complete works of, well, J.V. Stalin. She also, showed affection for a lot of communist leaders. One archive tweet from 2020 quoted Assata Shakur. This is a former Black Liberation Army member who, in 1977, was convicted for murdering a New Jersey state trooper. She wound up escaping and fleeing to Cuba. In the quote, Shakur said that she preferred Ho Chi Minh, Kim Il-sung, Che Guevara, or Fidel Castro before studying Marx and Lenin because the two white dudes had made contributions to revolutionary struggle that were too great to be ignored. The latest batch, though, of unearthed tweets comes after previous deleted posts showed her describing the U.S. flag as a napkin. Wipe her hands.
6: Okay.
7: Yeah. Why do you call them anti-American communists? Well, see, because they're anti-American communists.
6: Yeah.
7: It's pretty simple.
6: Just accurate.
7: You know, if they played basketball every day, I'd call them basketball players.
6: Yes, you would.
8: She could be going to Congress and probably will be going to Congress.
7: Yes.
6: Yep.
8: Wow.
6: Speaking of the flag, you hear what happened in the town of Newbury, Massachusetts? This is where residents say they were warned that flying flags on their own properties could violate endangered species laws.
8: Hmm.
6: Plum Island homeowners received a notice from the town of Newberry warning that it had become aware of the use of

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6: Nancy is in Wichita up next. 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
7: Thank you.
6: How can we help today?
7: Well, I've kind of gotten myself into a situation here. I like cars too much, and this past summer, I bought a car. It was just an emotional decision, bad decision, brand new car, and with it a high payment, and at the same time trying to pay down about $20,000 worth of credit card debt that I've been just kicking down the road for years. Years and years.
6: How old are you?
7: I'm almost ready to retire.
6: Maybe not anymore.
7: See. Not anymore. I am 60.
6: Okay.
7: Single
6: or married?
7: Single.
6: Okay. So tell us about this vehicle. People want to know. Spill the tea.
8: I know. What kind of cars is Nancy like? She said, I love cars. I'm like, ooh, Nancy, what kind of cars?
7: Oh, it's a Bronco Sport, a 25 Bronco Sport. Just fell in love with how it looked and everything, and it was a stupid decision. Now I am regretting the payment.
6: What's the balance and what's the payment?
7: The balance, I owe about a little under $25,000 on it. I'm paying $385 a month.
6: Did you put some serious money down?
8: Yeah, that's not terrible. Payment-wise.
7: It's not terrible, no. I had a trade that was...
6: You had another car.
7: Bronco Sport. Yes, I had another Bronco Sport that I should have stuck with, but I got frustrated with its tech, and in a moment of stupidity, decided to upgrade to get the better tech, which, you know...
8: What could you sell it for?
7: For literally now. I have been able to get as high as an offer as $27,200 from Carvana.
8: Okay.
7: Yeah.
8: Okay.
7: So I could almost get my money back.
8: Yeah.
7: So
8: how much do you make a year?
7: $75,000 gross.
8: Okay. Awesome. Okay. Sorry. What's your question?
7: Question is, I recently found, a Honda Element, which I really love those cars, with like 130,000 miles on it, but they're super, super, super
6: dependable,
7: reliable. Uh-huh. And I found that for about around 11,000. And it would, when everything's all said and done, my payment would go to $198 a month instead of a $385.

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2: 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Police in Dearborn, Michigan are investigating a shooting at a shopping mall. This person works at a store at Fairlane Town Center.
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4: Attention, fairgoers, the event has been postponed.
2: The PA announcement, they plan to reopen later today. A federal appeals court clears the way for the Trump administration to get the immediate replacement of the slavery exhibit in Philadelphia. The city's appealing. Pope Leo awarded today the National Constitution Center's Liberty Medal, accepting it virtually from the Vatican, suggesting amid America's 250th celebrations this weekend.
5: A solemn recommitment to these ideals that have made America a country that values peace and prosperity, a country characterized by generosity and nobility of heart.
2: The Pope at the Vatican accepting that award. This is ABC News.
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2: A man has been charged in the Lincoln Memorial reflecting pool mess. Attorneys for David Hearn say that he's innocent and a scapegoat for the administration's failures. Massive security plans in New York, Washington, and Philadelphia for America's 250th. ABC News contributor, retired Secret Service agent Don Mihalik, recalling the threat situation with possible lone wolves and cyber attacks, unprecedented. Plus,
3: the heat is a significant issue that all of these agencies have to keep in mind and also have to be prepared to handle.
2: The conservative politician Keiko Fujimori is declared winner of the presidential runoff in Peru, dominated by people's concerns over surging crime. It was a close election with fewer than 100,000 votes separating the two contenders. Crews from around the world are digging to find survivors of last week's two huge earthquakes in Venezuela. International Red Cross Emergency Response Director Rafael Velasquez Garcia.
4: We are looking right now, sadly, at the figures. Well, more than 2,000 people have died, and there's still more than 38 to 40,000 people missing.
2: He says many people refuse to leave a temporary shelter because they're afraid of looting and they're afraid of leaving their belongings behind. A New York City permit for the Taylor Swift and Travis Kelce wedding today, obtained by the Associated Press, shows that it is set for Madison Square Garden at 5 p.m. Eastern Time and could last until 4 a.m. tomorrow. Chuck Sievertson, ABC News.
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10: Welcome back to The Ramsey Show in the Fairwinds Credit Union studio. I'm George Camel, joined by best-selling author Rachel Cruz, and we're taking your calls at 888-825-5225. Lynn is in Maine up next. Lynn, welcome to the show. Are you with us? So close. All
11: yes,
10: right.
11: I am.
10: Oh, good.
11: Yes, I am.
10: Oh. You scared me half to death, Lynn.
11: Thank you so much for taking my call. I'm sorry.
10: Yeah.
12: No,
10: what's
12: you're
10: going
12: fine.
10: On?
11: Hi. So my husband and I got married last year. We started the baby steps right after getting married. We paid off our debt aside from our mortgage. And 6 months into marriage, I found out that my husband owed $80,000 in back taxes. And also at this time, we found out we were pregnant with our first child.
12: Oh, my gosh.
11: That's finding out a lot going on. We paid the $80,000 out of our emergency fund and house fund, so we had the money to pay that. 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
12: Oh my gosh, boy. Lynn, why has the accounting not changed after everything?
11: The accounting?
12: Are you doing quarterly payments?
11: Self-employed. No, we hadn't.
12: Okay.

0: 18-year-old, you know, problem way later on. 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
1: 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What we don't want at the party are fires that destroy homes, businesses, animals, and wildlife. 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Let's skip the risk and celebrate responsibly.
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1: The flood-damaged cars and buildings have been cleared away, but the emotional healing is more complicated.
2: Some people might be like, I'm ready to process immediately. 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
1: Jocelyn Chamara Barrera is a mental health counselor in Central Texas. Events planned for the weekend in the flood zone are meant to help.
2: Sometimes that's a lot of what people need, is just being together with other folks.
1: To celebrate the nation's birthday and remember the 137 people who died in the flood of 2025. Jim Ryan, ABC News in Dallas-Fort Worth.
0: Some of Travis Kelce's teammates on the Kansas City Chiefs and other pro athletes are expected to attend his wedding to Taylor Swift at Madison Square Garden in New York. Guest arrivals are well underway and Swifties gathered outside. A city permit gotten by the Associated Press shows that the wedding is scheduled to be underway now and could last until 4 a.m. Chuck Sievertson, ABC News.
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9: Normal is broke and common sense is weird. 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I'm George Camel, joined today by the Rachel Cruz, who is also a co-host of mine on another show we do called Smart Money Happy Hour, which you can check out on YouTube, podcast, Spotify, all the good places. 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Jessica kicks us off in Idaho. What's going on, Jessica?
10: Hi. I'm real nervous about talking through with this, but real thankful it's you two. I enjoy your other show, Smart Money Happy Hour.
11: Thank you.
10: Feeling a little on the anxious side.
9: We got you.
10: But, well, thank you. All right. I will just jump in here. So my husband and I are both 50. We have a combined gross income of a $200K, net $161. We did not pay taxes in 2023. He owns his own business, an HVAC business. And with the accounting, we found out last October for 2024, which filed late, was $47,000 that we owed. Well, now, because we didn't find out so super late, we now did not get to correct anything for 2025. And so we owe an additional $25,000 for 2025. We also have combined current consumer debt, which, again, I am not real proud of this by any stretch, but it's about $137K. So
11: what is that, Jessica? What does that consist of, the $137K?
10: Oh, the good stuff. It consists of credit cards, some small, loans to try to, eventually refi, but then didn't necessarily refi. But then also we had after we purchased our house in 23, we had a really bad septic issue and had to replace that and our drain field, which cost us $50,000. all that.
9: And so you took a loan out.

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21: ABC News, I'm Chuck Sievertson. The federal appeals court clears the way for the Trump administration to get the immediate replacement of the slavery exhibit in Philadelphia. The city's appealing. The court says the new panels that would go up are full of history and acknowledge the evils of slavery.
22: That panel, allowing the Park Service to move forward with its plans, includes appointees of George W. Bush, Barack Obama, and Donald Trump. The city of Philadelphia has today filed another appeal urging the court to reconsider its decision.
21: ABC News national correspondent Stephen Portnoy, police in Dearborn, Michigan.

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0: That's right. It's the only, the only. Susan Hoffman, our resident bibliophile. Susan, good afternoon.
1: Good afternoon. Lovely, glad to see you.
0: Lovely to see you. How's your summer going? It's been, what, two days?
1: Yeah, it's only been 2 days. No, but it just seems like it's speeding along since spring.
0: Are you a big summer reader in particular? Because we always talk about summer reading tips.
1: I wouldn't say that it's summer in particular. As you know, I pretty much am reading every day something. But what I'm really happy about this summer, I don't know if I noticed it last summer, but this summer there are so many new good books that just got published. Are we ever lucky?
0: Any thoughts as to why that might be?
1: I don't know. I don't remember summer being a time where really well-known authors have their books coming out. It seems like it's more in the fall. So do you, have you heard anything?
0: I don't know. I'm kind of out of touch. But traditionally, you wanted your books to come out in fall, late fall, because people buy books for Christmas.
1: Yes.
0: Right, and to give as gifts.
1: Yes.
0: Right? And so I'd hear from people, oh, yeah, my books come out in January. No, no, no, no. You wanted to come out before Christmas.
1: Yes.
0: That's the only thing I remember.
1: When I've worked in bookstores particularly, that is when the new books all came out. But they're out now for summer, for us.
0: Susan has brought her notes. She's very diligent in checking with local bookstores to see what people have been reading. So let's start with that.
1: I've got a great report and great recommendations of my own today. So starting with Volumes of Pleasure in Los Osos. I spoke with Rosie today. And so this is on my list of what I want to read this summer. The first one is Whistler by Ann Patchett.
0: I just whistled to underscore
1: Did
0: that.
1: Did you do that on purpose?
0: No.
1: You're psychic.
0: That's it.
1: That was really something. Anyway, Whistler is Ann Patchett's newest book. She writes a lot of literary fiction, which I enjoy.

0: She owns Parnassus Books in Nashville. I'm sure many of you have read her books. I think she's written 26 books. And the first one that got my attention was Bel Canto. Probably a lot of you have read that. But this is a book, Whistler, is a book about a woman and her husband who go to the Metropolitan Museum of Art, and the woman feels like she's being followed. And she is. It turns out that the man, older man, who's following her is her stepfather, who she has not seen since she was 9 years old. So this is a story about family, which Ann Patchett writes a lot about, difficult relationships, memories, meaning. She's a really good writer. She tells a really good story. So at Volumes of Pleasure, that's the first one that Rosie told me about that people are asking for. The second is the John Grisham book, The Widow. I believe I've mentioned that before, but it looks like it's gaining some traction now. It's a mystery rather than a legal thriller. This is being described as more of a whodunit because it's about a small town lawyer, which Grisham likes to write about. But this small town lawyer is accused of murdering one of his clients. And so he sets out to prove his innocence and solve the crime. So that is a little bit different twist for John Grisham. But he's always a good read, especially for summer. And then this one sounds really interesting. I had not heard of it. The title is Judge Stone.
1: Judge Stone.
0: It's co-written by James Patterson.
1: Oh, dear.
0: And the actress Viola Davis.
1: Stop. James Patterson and Viola Davis?
0: Yes.
1: Isn't that kind of weird?
0: I don't know, but it sounds interesting because she narrates the audiobook.
1: Okay.
0: So that would be really great if you're going to be taking a drive.
1: Sure.
0: Somewhere for your summer vacation if you get out on the road or you're taking a plane trip.
1: So
0: that would be great.
1: Did she help write the book or is she just the narrator?
0: She helped write it.
1: Okay.
0: However, I don't know much about what role she played in writing it, but I find it really interesting because this book is described as a legal thriller. It's a courtroom drama, and the main character is a black female judge in rural Alabama.
1: And so Viola Davis is going to do this so she can play that character in the movie version.
0: I don't know.
1: Okay.
0: Speculation. But the black female judge in rural Alabama is presiding over a very disruptive case in this town, which is dividing the people in the town. It's a case over abortion. And if there's a guilty verdict, the person will face imprisonment for the abortion. So this sounds really intense, but a good summer read, just something that's going to engage you right away.
1: I think that's a fair characterization of James Patterson. He's written dozens of books. He usually writes with a co-author. He's even written one with Bill Clinton.
0: Right.
1: He's known for his chapters are like three to four pages. He's like a writing factory. And yeah, perfect book. Take the beach.
0: Yeah.
1: Take on vacation.
0: Yeah.
1: Nothing wrong with that.
0: Yes. Like.
1: It's like he's like the Thomas Kincaid of publishing.
0: I don't know that comparison, but I have.
1: You've never seen a Thomas Kincaid painting?
0: Oh no, I've been to a Thomas Kincaid gallery in Carmel.
1: Well,
0: I lived up in the Monterey Bay.
1: He just cranks them out.
0: He does crank them
1: out.
0: He's
1: got his formula. He cranks them out.
0: The thing about him, though, is he's very beloved by his readers.
1: As was Thomas Kincaid.
0: True.
1: Okay.
0: However, I do think that that sounds interesting, and the fact that she's involved in some way is of interest to me as well. I'd like to read more about how she got involved, how, and I can't even imagine like being a co-author.
1: I will bet you lunch that within the next year,
0: yeah,
1: there will be a movie announced about a black woman judge

0: Rural Alabama, starring Viola Davis. I will bet you lunch.
1: Okay.
0: And either way, I'll take you to lunch.
1: Oh, thank you. It could be that that was her idea.
0: It could be.
1: That she proposed it to him. Like, I don't know how that works where two people write a fiction book or a mystery.
0: It can be complicated. Any other books and volumes of pleasure you want to mention?
1: No, but I have several from Coalesce.
0: Let's take a break first. Susan Hoffman is with us. We're talking about summer reading books. She's reporting what is selling in our local independent bookstores. We'll pick up the conversation a little bit later on. We'd be curious to know what you're going to read this summer. I'm Dave Congleton. This is Hometown Radio.
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4: A long 4th of July weekend is approaching, and it's sure to be full of celebrations. What we don't want at the party are fires that destroy homes, businesses, animals, and wildlife. That's why the County of San Luis Obispo reminds you fireworks are banned throughout our fire service areas. That includes safe and sane fireworks. Fines are hefty at $1,000 a pop for violations. With fire concerns as high as they are, leave the displays to the experts. Let's skip the risk and celebrate responsibly.
5: At home, sipping in my favorite milk. My girl's trying to get me eat some dinner. She calls.

0: they call me a crook.
1: We're back with Susan Hoffman talking about summer reading. She's reporting about what you have been buying and what you're reading based upon conversations with local bookstores. All right, we mentioned Volumes of Pleasure in Los Osos. Let's shift over to Coalesce in Morro Bay.
2: Okay, I talked to Joanne at Coalesce, and the first book of three that she gave me is one that I've been hearing a lot of buzz about. The title is simply Land. The title is Land. It's by Maggie O'Farrell. It has a very striking cover if you're pulled in by covers. And it's a historical novel. It's set in 1865 Ireland after the Irish potato famine, also known as the Great Hunger. It is about world mapping with mystical overtones, and the main character is a cartographer. So this author, Maggie O'Farrell, also wrote Hamnet, which became a movie.
1: That's how I know the name.
2: Yes.
1: Okay, yes.
2: Yes. So it's already a New York Times bestseller. I think

0: It's been out maybe for a month or two, but it's definitely worth looking at. If you're interested in historical fiction, this would be a good read for summer for you. And then one of my son's favorite authors, David Sedaris, who came to Cal Poly, I think, to speak after I first moved here.
1: Multiple times.
0: Yes.
1: He's been here multiple times.
0: Well, he has a new book of essays out. It's already a New York Times bestseller as well. The title is, similar to the previous book, but longer, Land and Its People Essays. So it's described, it was described in one place that I was looking at as a fascinating tale about human species and the lands we inhabit.
1: Let me translate. He was on Bill Maher. Bill Maher called it his favorite David Sedaris book collection. And
0: this book.
1: Yes, this book. And one of the stories is an essay about somebody that he knew who was a woman who was walking along, and she's confronted by a homeless man who wanted money. And she said, I don't have any money. I just have plastic. She went about her way. And the guy started following her. And she stopped and turned him, and she said, you're making me very uncomfortable. I don't have any cash. And the guy's response was, well, I take, and I forget the credit card, I take Olsen app. And she was telling the story to her friends. And the friend's reaction was not that this guy was harassing her. Their reaction was, you don't have the Olsen app? And David Sedaris was just appalled by how cynical we have become. And that's what I gleaned from the Bill Maher interview.
0: Oh, I'm so glad that you told that.
1: Yeah, I mean, that's typical David Sedaris. I've had the honor of interviewing him on this show. He's just, I call him the Mark Twain of the 21st century.
0: I didn't know that you interviewed him.
1: Gotta listen more.
0: I listen all the time. Some days I can't do the entire show.
1: Podcast should be up.
0: All right.
1: About 4 years ago.
0: All right. Well,
1: he is a very humorous, wry observer of everything.
0: Yes, and I didn't get a chance to look at the book to see what the essays were about, but I did make a note to add to the one that you just mentioned, that he has an essay in there about a lady waving a sign which says, enough is enough. So he notices things.
1: Yep.
0: And writes about them in a very unique way.
1: Bill Maher observed that he writes about the ordinary, but Bill Maher said, well, we all see things. And Sedaris said, well, we all experience things, but we don't all take the time to write them down and remember them. I do. If something happens to me, I write it down. I understand what he's saying. Anyway.
0: Yeah.
1: David Sedaris, always a great writer.
0: Yes.
1: What's the third book they recommend?
0: So the third book is one that I have never heard of. It's brand new. It's written in Japanese, but translated into English, lucky for us. It's already a big seller, and it's being requested at the bookstore. And the name of the book is Messenger Cat Cafe.
1: Messenger Cat. I'm intrigued already.
0: Yes. And the author is N-A-G-I, I'm not even going to try to pronounce Japanese name, N-A-G-I-S-H-I-M-E-N-O, Nagi Shimeno, forgive me. And so anyway, this book is magical realism, and it sounds like something I would want to take a look at and maybe read for the summer. It's about a dead cat named Futa, and in the world of this book, there's a place between death, dead people, and living people. And in that space, there is a cat cafe. And so this particular cat asks to work at this cafe.

0: Bay and the work that this CAD is doing is connecting the dead and the living in some way. And if the CAT can do enough of these sort of connections, then Futa will be able to see his beloved owner one more time. And so, I don't know, it just grabs me.
1: How do people come up with these ideas?
0: I don't know, and it has something I was reading to do with a Japanese concept of healing also. It's Japanese healing literature. And it's described as a much-needed dose of comfort and positivity. Wouldn't that be great this summer? That would be awesome.
1: So it's like the Ted Lasso of books.
0: I don't know, okay. But I found it interesting. So that's what Coalesce is being asked for right now.
1: Who has taken over at Coalesce for Leno? Has
0: that been decided yet? I don't know. I didn't.
1: Is it Joanne the manager?
0: I don't know. I always talk to Joanne.
1: Okay.
0: So, but I'll try and find out.
1: Susan Hoffman is with us, recommending books and sharing with us from Coalesce and Volumes of Pleasure. What have you been reading?
0: Oh, I'm so excited. I have so many good titles here.
1: Let's start with the local author.
0: Okay. Well, the book that I just finished, the most recent book that I read, is titled Lady of the Waves.
1: Is it?
0: And it has a subtitle, Love in the Time of Climate Change. It's by Sharon Schelzer. She's a local author. And
1: I should have her on the show.
0: Yeah. And she's a retired architect. This is her first fiction book. And so it's YA / crossover to adult. I was at a book group discussion yesterday about this book with Sharon there, to do a reading of a couple of pages and answer questions. And it's mostly seniors in our group. So this book is, main characters is 12, but all of these senior people lined up for Sharon to sign their book and were very much involved in the discussion of the story and then the issues about climate change. So just briefly, this is not a spoiler alert, because in the first few pages of this book, it's really gripping. A young girl and her family are taking a vacation in Thailand. They're on a beach. Without warning, a tsunami happens. And it's really incredibly dramatic to be reading about this young girl and her family swept away by this tsunami. This young girl is under the water and almost drowning, but she survives. And so it's the story of what happens after her inability to go home to Finland for a time, the loss of family, and how do you recapture your life back where you used to live with your classmates at school? And so this book covers a certain amount of time. It's chronological, but it does go back and forth between two main characters. And it's really a very interesting story. And then both of these characters get involved with issues about climate, and that's a passion for the author, Sharon. And so at the end of the book, what I found really helpful too is she's got a lot of resources, if you look at the end of the book, for websites, for books, for information, further information about climate change. So I thought she did a really good job. And she's local.
1: So is it a YA novel or is it a warning about climate change?
0: Both.
1: I mean, I often don't come across novels with a bibliography. It's like, well, she's blurring fiction and nonfiction.
0: It's not a bibliography, because I think the intent is to capture the attention of teenagers. This is aimed toward teenagers. Mm. But in a crossover book, I'm not a teenager, but I found it very engaging, the story of what happens to this girl

0: ABC News, I'm Chuck Severson. The federal appeals court rules that the Trump administration can get an immediate replacement of the slavery exhibit in Philadelphia.
1: That panel allowing the Park Service to move forward with its plans includes appointees of George W. Bush, Barack Obama, and Donald Trump. The city of Philadelphia has today filed another appeal urging the court to reconsider its decision.
0: ABC's Stephen Portnoy. Police in Dearborn, Michigan updating their investigation of a shooting at a shopping mall, Fairlane Town Center. Police Chief Issa Shahin says that two people are dead, another one hurt.
2: It appears this was not a random act of violence. It was between two parties that knew each other here at the mall, and a fight began that escalated in gunfire.
0: The man's charged in the Lincoln Memorial reflecting pool mess. Attorneys for David Hearn say that he's innocent and a scapegoat for the administration's failures. Travis Kelce, Taylor Swift wedding at New York's Madison Square Garden is apparently underway, according to a city permit gotten by the Associated Press. This is ABC News.
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0: It is the Dave Congleton Show, always your hometown radio talk show. We are in conversation with Susan Hoffman, our resident bibliophile. She comes in monthly and shares with us books that she has been reading. She has been reporting about what people are buying through our local bookstores, books that she's been reading. Let's check in with Alan in San Luis. Hey, Alan.
1: Hey, Dave. Hey, Susan.
2: Hi, Alan.
1: Yeah, on your recommendation, I just downloaded Judge Stone, so I'm looking forward to listening to that.
0: What was it that Susan said that made it so appealing?
1: Well, I do enjoy James Patterson, and I like that one of the authors is reading the book, and I do like mysteries and legal fictions and thrillers, things like that.
0: So Fair enough. All right.
1: Give it a try.
0: Okay.
2: Great. You have to let us know what you think.
1: You got it. Yeah, so I'm going to throw a series in. The thing is, when you recommend a series, it helps if all the books are available. In this case, all of them are available in audio except the last one, which should be coming out any week now. Okay, the author is Skyler, that's S-K-Y-L-E-R Ramirez. And the series is called Dumb Luck and Dead Heroes.
0: Great name. Dumb Luck and Dead Heroes.
1: It's a sci-fi series.
0: Okay.
1: It's not all humorous, but there is some tongue-in-cheek that goes in it, and it's just the adventures of these characters, and they really are characters. I will just say it takes place in the future, ways in the future.

0: and I really don't want to give anything away in that. Just give it a try, and if you like it, just work your way through it.
1: Susan, what do you think?
2: It sounds really good, and it's very interesting to hear you say it has humor in it. I have a friend who keeps asking me, can you recommend a book that's funny or has humor in it? I can't find anything that has humor in it. So is it okay if I tell her about this series?
0: Sure, yeah.
2: Okay.
0: There are a number of sci-fi series that are either totally farce or at least have a little bit of humor woven into them. And I like that. I really enjoyed David Weber. He's written a number of books. Again, serious books, but there are some little twists in there. And just drew a blank on the other author I was going to recommend. But, yeah, there's quite a few out there with humor built in.
1: The book that I read that made me, I'm dating myself here, that made me laugh out loud the most was Catch-22, Joseph Heller.
2: Oh.
1: I read that in high school.
2: Me too.
1: But I just, it was just hilarious. I got serious, but
0: yeah,
1: it stays with me to this day. Catch-22 is embedded in our culture.
0: It really is, and that's why it works so well, because it relates to real-world military and other situations.
1: Good to hear from you, Alan.
2: Yeah,
1: thanks for checking in. 805-543-8830. As we talk about summer reading, just reading in general with Susan Hoffman. Here's Sandy in Los Osos. Hi, Sandy.
3: Hi.
2: Hi,
3: I have a few books to recommend.
1: Okay.
3: Hi, Susan.
2: Hi, Sandy.
3: Right now I'm reading The Women by Kristen Hanna, about a nurse who goes to Vietnam during the Vietnam War. It's very gripping, and it reminds you of our past. And a little lighter book, I read two books about bookstores, which is always fun. One is called How to Read a Book, a heartfelt novel of redemption and unlikely friendships in a small town bookstore. Hmm. It's by Monica Wood. And I don't know, maybe you've talked about it before. It's just really a fabulous book. A woman goes to prison and she starts a book club there. And she gets the books from the bookstore, and that's involved too. The other book is The Lost Bookshop, and it's sort of charming and lighthearted, and that's by Evie Woods. And
1: Sandy, hang on a second. Yeah. I promise I'll come back to you. Susan, you talked about the Vietnam book on this show.
2: I did. We talked about The Women, and it's absolutely worth reading. And then I haven't read How to Read a Book or The Last Bookshop, but I've heard about them.
1: I've heard about them as well. I've heard good things.
2: Yes, me too.
3: Oh, good.
1: What else is on your list, Sandy?
3: Okay, so a really big book I launched myself into was called Nothing Random, Bennett Cerf and the Founding of Random House, and the Publishing House He Built by Gail Feldman. And if you remember Bennett Cerf,
1: What's My Line?
3: My Line.
1: Yep.
3: And I had no idea what a talented, exceptional man he was. And he and his partner founded Random House, and they stayed friends their whole lives. And it was just so much fun reading about all the authors that he brought into the publishing house. And it's a big book. It's like 900 pages. But
1: really?
2: Wow.
3: It was really? worthwhile.
1: That's as long as Barbara Streisand's memoir.
2: But it's something to read over the summer.
1: Yeah.
3: Yeah. Whoa. Yeah.
2: That's great.
1: All right, Sandy, thank you very much. I remember Bennett Cerf, he was the panelist on What's My Line? In the Midwest, it was Sundays at 9:30 on CBS.
2: We used to watch that regularly also.
1: Dorothy Kilgallen, Arlene Francis.
2: Yeah.
1: And then there was always a rotating, and Bennett Cerf was the guy all the way at the end. He always asked the witty, funny questions.
2: Yeah, he had a certain little smile.
1: Sandy's right. He was big into publishing. But I can't imagine 900 pages about him.
2: Well, what I'd like to be reading about is how Modern Library, he started Modern Library series,
1: I think, too,
2: those little hardcovers that were in a series that are still found in places like Phoenix Books.
1: Chatting with Susan Hoffman about books, 805-543-8830.

0: 1-800-930-2830 if there's a book you'd like to recommend. Otherwise, Susan, what else are you reading?
1: Okay, well, I'm really excited. I've got a lot of two reads this summer. The first one I wanted to mention is a reread. It's something that I talked to you about when I first started coming on, because the book came out in 2012, which means it was probably written around 2010. The author is Peter Heller, and the title is Dog Stars. So it is considered dystopian, post-apocalyptic fiction, and I think he was rather prescient or just a good guesser, because back then, this is pre-COVID, yet this book is about a flu pandemic that wipes out most of the world's population. And the main character is named Hig. He lives with his dog in an airplane hangar after losing his wife and baby to the flu pandemic. And then he gets a strange radio message. He has an old Cessna plane, and he starts searching for more survivors. The interesting thing about this and why it's being revived right now, and being asked for, there's a whole list at the library already, because there's a 2026 movie trailer out that you can watch, and an August release date for this movie, Dog Stars. The director's Ridley Scott. It stars Josh Brolin, Guy Pearce, Margaret Qualley, and Jacob Elordi in the title role.
0: So. Here is Anne in Creston. Hey, Anne.
2: Well, hello, Susan, and
1: Hi, Anne. Dave.
2: I want to recommend a book that just came out. I read about it. I heard about it. Probably read about it in a magazine local. Anyway, it's the autobiography by Cameron Crowe, the famous director.
1: Oh.
0: I read this book.
2: Yep. Go ahead, Dave.
0: No, I read this book. It's incredible.
2: Yeah, I'm reading it right now. It's called The Uncool.
0: Yep.
2: Uncool.
0: Yep.
2: U-N-C-O-O-L. The Uncool, which doesn't really make any sense, but it says The Uncool, a memoir. And the reason I got this book was because I recently got turned on to one of his most famous movies that he made, which was autobiographical. It was about him. And it's called Almost Famous.
0: Yes, yeah. In fact, and hey, let me bring in Kurt. Kurt, do you know much about Cameron Crowe?
3: Met him once. He was in the back of a limo. It was a long time ago in San Diego in the 70s, and it was just for a few seconds. He was with the guy Mike Castleberry I went to high school with.
0: Yeah, but you know who Cameron Crowe is.
3: Yes.
0: Yeah.
3: Yes.
0: For the listener, you're Mr. Rock and Roll.
3: Not only an incredible writer for Rolling Stone, but he went on to score a lot of great movies.
0: Yes, but he started writing for Rolling Stone, what, at age 16?
3: Yeah.
0: Yeah.
3: They sent him out, some artists, I think Leonard Skinner could have been one of them, were irritated by the people in their mid-20s, early 30s that Rolling Stone would send out. So, Jan at Rolling Stone got the idea to send out this kid to do the interviews, and that was Cameron Crowe.
0: Yeah.
2: I just wanted to throw in that anybody that wants to learn about it, and actually he was only 15 years old when he began his journey with Rolling Stone, but meanwhile, check out the movie on DVD. I got it from the library, of course, for free, and it was called Almost Famous, and the only reason I checked it out was because I'd heard about it and heard about it and heard about it. A lot of famous people, now famous people, that were in that movie, and I just want to throw that out there that now he's written an autobiography, and every 10 pages or so has a photo. Or even every 5 pages has a photo. So it's really awesome.
0: I would also underscore he won the Academy Award for Best Screenwriting.
2: Yes, he did. Yes, he did. You're absolutely right. He's a pretty interesting guy.
0: And I would also point out that, and I don't know how far along you are in the book, Anne, but yes, it's all the rock and roll and the writing and everything, but it's really about the relationship with his mother. And it's fascinating to me.
2: It is. And the photographs, I know. It's really a great book. If you like nonfiction and if you like autobiography and if you like rock and roll or even Rolling Stone magazine, any of those things.
0: Yep.
1: Sounds great. Yep. I want to read it.
0: You should. Yep. I'll loan you my copy.
1: Great.
0: And thank you. I mean, here, a quick story that any writer can identify with. He did all the rock and roll stuff. And then he switched over in the 80s. He did Fast Time at Ridgemont High. He did

0: say anything, right? But he's a working writer, and he goes to his office at the studio at 10 o'clock on a Saturday night. There's one other car there. And the guy in the car who was in his office was the great John Hughes. Mm. Right? The writer, director of all those great teen comedies. So here are the two of the great movie writers of the 1980s. And what do they have in common? It's 10 o'clock on a Saturday night. They are on, in those days, probably a typewriter writing scripts. And that is one of the many reasons why they're... I was reading that in the book, Susan, and I just like, yep, I get it.
1: Is that you?
0: I get it. Well, no, it's just...
1: Do you write late?
0: It's, no, just the dedicated... Everybody else is out partying and having fun. Nope. John Hughes, Cameron Crowe are showing up to work and doing the job.
1: Yes.
0: Yeah, The Uncool. Great memoir. Ann, thanks so much for the reminder.
1: Thank you, Ann.
0: Short break. We'll come back for a final segment. I'm Dave Congleton, along with Susan Hoffman.
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0: We are in conversation with Susan Hoffman, nice enough to read books and come in and share her perspective and recommendations. Talk a little bit about summer reading suggestions. If you have one, we need to hear from you now, please. 805-543-8830. What haven't we gotten to, Susan?
1: So I have two more by authors that I enjoy so much, and I think many of you do. One is Lisa C., who lives in Los Angeles, and she has a brand new book out now. The title is Daughters of the Sun and Moon. And it's set in 1870 LA. It's about three Chinese women and what's going on with them. And it just sounds really good. Lisa C. wrote a book that I enjoyed so much, The Tea Girl of Hummingbird Lane. And On Gold Mountain was one of her earlier books. She is definitely a working writer. She turns them out.
0: Yeah. And daughter of Carolyn C.
1: Yes. And so what's interesting.

0: too is I encourage you to go to lisac.com.
1: That's S-E-E.
0: S-E-E. Thank you, Dave. That's very important. lisac.com. I was there today looking at her website, and what's interesting about the Daughters of the Sun and Moon is that she has created a tea tasting kit to go with the book should you want to purchase it.
1: Really?
0: She's very interested in tea. The Tea Girl of Hummingbird Lane was a story about an adopted Chinese girl who wanted to know more about her family of origin and went back to China, and that they were, they had tea. They were farmers of tea. But in this tea tasting kit, it's for a single person, one individual, or a book club can order the tea tasting kit. And she's encouraging, there's certain, the kinds of teas are not your ordinary teas. Mm. So she's encouraging you to brew like these teas while you're reading the book, which I think is such an interesting idea.
1: Are you a tea lady? Do you drink tea?
0: I love coffee, but I also drink tea.
1: Okay.
0: But that interested me, and I thought it was such a cool idea, I wanted to share it with everybody. And then here's a great author that you're probably familiar with, Catherine Stockett, who wrote The Help. This is her second novel.
1: With Viola Davis.
0: Yes, Viola Davis was in the movie. And just to give you an idea, this is the book that I think is going to be the summer hit for bookstores, libraries. However you get your book, this is the book that I think is going to draw you. The title is The Calamity Club. It's set in 1933 in Oxford, Mississippi. The Help was set in the South as well. But this is during the Great Depression, and it's about a group of women who want to make ends meet, and so they want to start a dime dance club, which was something that occurred back then. And the San Luis Obispo City County Library, I placed my hold today for the Calamity Club. I'm number 143.
1: How long will that take you, typically? Because you do this a lot. You place a hold and you're
0: right.
1: Way down.
0: And the correspondent, I placed a hold months ago.
1: Right.
0: I'm finally under 100. I started out at about 100 and over 150. I'm now at number 70 for the correspondent.
1: Wow.
0: But the checkout period is 3 weeks. It depends on how many, and I'm a print version, so a lot of times there's print, ebook, audio.
1: It used to be 2 weeks at a library. When I was growing up, you got a book for 2 weeks.
0: Well,
1: now it's 3 weeks,
0: and so you can look up a book and it says 5 copies, print, you know, 2 of large print.
1: That's what's wrong with this country.
0: And then...
1: we allow 3 weeks to read a library book.
0: Well, we're slowing down. So much to read, so little time. And so this is at the beginning of this book being released. You can imagine in a couple of months, I would imagine there's going to be close to 200 holes for this book if people don't go out and buy it. So anyway, it's called The Calamity Club. Sounds definitely like something I would like to read, and I think you would too. And then another favorite author is Ruth Ozeki. The first book that I read of hers was My Year of Meats a long time ago, maybe 20 years ago.
1: My Year of
0: Meats, M-E-A-T-S.
1: Really?
0: And it's
1: should get that for John Spencer.
0: Oh my God, that's true.
1: Yeah.
0: But this is about not really though. This is about a journalist who takes a job writing about the meat industry and discovers really awful things, like this book was compared to, she's a very quirky kind of writer, but it was being compared to Sinclair Lewis, and it's sort of bringing up about how meat is produced.
1: Well, scratch that idea. Sorry, John, I'll get you a tie instead.
0: Her new book is titled The Typing Lady, speaking of typewriters. The Typing Lady, it's short stories, and what's interesting about Ruth Ozeki is not only is she a really good writer, she is also a Zen Buddhist priest. So I think that's very interesting. And then the last book I wanted to mention in 30 seconds,
1: Stop. We have more than 30 seconds.
0: Well, I was looking at the
1: clock. No, don't look at that clock.
0: Don't look at the clock.
1: That clock is wrong.
0: Okay. Oh, that's good.

0: Okay, I'll take a breath. The Odyssey. It's the book you've always wanted to read now that you're all grown up, now that I'm grown up. I couldn't read it when I was in high school, even though I had to, or college, whenever it was I read it. But now that Matt Damon is in a new movie that's being released.
1: By Christopher Nolan?
0: Yes, Christopher Nolan is involved as the director. Well, I'm going to give it another try, I'll let you know. And what I wanted to tell the listeners and you, Dave, about is that I registered today for a virtual event through Bookshop Santa Cruz. So just go to Bookshop Santa Cruz online, and you'll see a notice for a virtual event that you can sign up for. It's partnered, Bookshop Santa Cruz is partnering with UC Santa Cruz Ancient Studies faculty. And the virtual event is going to be in two parts. The first part is tomorrow, June 24th, 6 to 7 p.m. And the Odyssey is going to be the subject, but I just think this is so funny. The quote in this registration is, "We'll discuss the wild world of Odysseus and what it can teach us about the enduring value of things like being nice to strangers, lying, and picking a good disguise." And then
1: I'll be curious to see whether or not more people end up reading The Odyssey because of this movie.
0: Me too. That's why I wanted to mention it. The other description besides that one is, it's about a wet, salty man trying to find his way home. Hmm. So I can see why they're doing it this way, describing it this way, because very few people, I would think, maybe I'm wrong, just gravitate to the Odyssey to read it for fun.
1: I'm not sure I would either read it. I'm not even sure I'm going to go see the movie. I don't know. Just, I looked at the trailer. It just seems really intense.
0: I can't imagine Matt Damon in this role. Like, Goodwill Hunting is just always there with me. But I would give it a try to go see it.
1: It is interesting to me how many books we talked about today and paralleled it with movies.
0: Yes, I noticed that as well.
1: What does that say about our culture?
0: I don't know if it says it about our culture or about publishing, that they need something else. The publishers need something else to maybe attract younger readers, because younger readers are not reading like older readers.
1: We don't need anything else because we have Susan Hoffman every month who has 30 seconds for a final thought.
0: See, there's the 30 seconds. Thank you so much for inviting me to talk about books. It's a joyful place for me, and I really enjoy seeing you, Dave. Just support your local independent bookstores and read, read, read during the summer.
1: Read, read, read. Stay on the beach and enjoy. All right, Susan, thank you.
0: Thank you, Dave.

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1: From ABC News,

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0: It is a Dave Congleton show, always your hometown radio talk show. You may have seen the article in the Tribune. A 54-cabin transitional housing village for homeless residents officially opened last week in San Luis Obispo, capping a three-year development process that saw the project shrink, relocate, and overcome neighborhood opposition. The Welcome Home Village now stands as the nation's first off-site 3D-printed housing project. We got a lot to talk about. It's been far too long since I have seen Margaret Shepherd Moore, project manager for Welcome Home Village. Margaret, how are you?
1: I'm doing well. How
0: nice
1: are you
0: to
1: doing?
0: See you. I'm
1: good,
0: all right.
1: Good to see you, too.
0: How do you feel now that this is, I mean, you and I walked the property. Mm-hmm. Very impressive. How do you feel about it?
1: Proud. I feel really proud. Proud of the work that we've done and the timeline we've done it in, and that 54 people will soon have a place to call home.
0: Pull that microphone a little bit closer to you, and as you do, take a minute and talk a little bit about who you are and your connection to this. How did you become the project manager?
1: Oh, I became the project manager back in October of 2024. The project had moved locations since its inception. The grant was awarded in 23. So I came on board in 24 after it had moved from the DSS parking lot over to where it currently is by Behavioral Health and Drug and Alcohol Services, and it had shrank from two parking lots down to one. So I saw a job posting for the project manager position for the Welcome Home Village. I've been doing outreach for about 9 years now, and I threw my hat in the ring, and next thing you know, I was project manager for this amazing village.
0: And that was the beginning. So sketch out some of the challenges you and your team faced.
1: Ooh, there's been a few challenges along the way. The ones that happened before I was on board, but I felt as an outreach worker, was the move from over by DSS to its current location and trying to find a new location. Because I remember when I was an outreach worker, I had several clients and that, of course, are unhoused, and just waiting for the Welcome Home Village to open. So I kept asking, when is this village going to open? I have clients who need housing. And so there was the challenge with moving the project. And then there's the fire safety aspect of it, because the village is in a high fire zone and was recently recategorized as the severe fire zone. We know that we've had a couple of fires up on the hills behind where the Welcome Home Village is, behind Drug and Alcohol Services. So there was that challenge of being fire compliant with the project. There is no wood in the building of the project except for the wood inside the unit.
0: Not a piece.
1: Yeah. No.
0: Yeah.
1: So that was a challenge. There was also the challenge that the project is built on a slope. The parking lot that it was built on was on a slope, which was going to cost an extra $1 million just to do the grading work and to do the foundation work to get the homes placed on site before we met Azure Printed Homes, who had the brilliant, innovative idea of using ground screw foundations and a decking system, both of which haven't been used in a housing project like this.
0: So, and we hope to hear from them a little bit later in the hour.
1: Yeah.
0: What surprised you?
1: What surprised me?
0: Or did it all go as you expected?
1: Oh, goodness, no, it doesn't. But that would be no fun.
0: Yeah.
1: You know, there's been surprises along the way, such as, you know, the water and wastewater.

0: fees that came in, you know, the quote from the city, that were way above what we had budgeted, but the project had come in a little bit lower in other areas, so we were able to absorb that. But it does cost a lot to operate toilets in the city of San Luis, so getting that bill was a bit of a surprise. But we were able to work through that, and even all the surprises along the way, from cutting the village in half, I think it's right sized right now. I think if it was both parking lots, that would have been more challenging.
1: Might it be expanding at some point?
0: You know, I don't know, unless there's more parking solutions around the behavioral health campus, the health agency campus. I don't see it expanding in that location because parking is tight. If there was a parking structure that was built, that might be a possibility. But I do think that we need more villages of this type throughout the county, for encampment resolution, but then also for our elderly residents, who a lot of them are starting to face homelessness on their limited incomes, families that are needing housing. So there's definitely people to fill the units. And I think these are smaller units. They're 180 square feet each for the permanent units, so they're not, you know, big expansive homes. But we tried to mitigate that with a lot of outdoor space, dog run, community rooms, things of that nature. So it seems like the challenges that we faced along the way, we had such a great team working on this who were really...
1: Well, help me understand, though, because it's county in the city of San Luis Obispo, and you're partnering with Good Sam's.
0: Yes.
1: Right? They're all players in this.
0: Yeah.
1: So how does that, I mean, you're a county person, but you have to deal with the city, with all the regulations and everything, right?
0: Yeah, we...
1: Were they involved?
0: Well, the city has been involved, but the nature of the project being built on a county parking lot, it was mostly through county planning and building that we worked. But, and then we also had CAL FIRE that we worked with, but the city of SLO will be the responding agency, so there are those components. We also worked with the city of SLO with their outreach teams, so the community action teams, the mobile crisis units, they partnered with the Good Sam teams along with Cap SLO doing the outreach out there. So there's been a lot of collaboration and a lot of good partnerships there, and the city's been really supportive. But it's been mainly a county project, and now that it's complete, Good Sam is going to be operating it.
1: Put a plug in for Good Sam. Who are they?
0: Good Samaritan Shelter. Right now, they mainly operate in the Santa Barbara area. They do have projects in Santa Maria. So I believe they have three projects right now. They have shelters. They have an organic garden. They have a food truck. They've got a culinary program. So they have a lot of services that they have in the Santa Maria and Santa Barbara area, but they haven't had much of a footprint up here until the Sobering Center was built. And so Good Samaritan Shelter runs the Sobering Center, and then now they will be running the Welcome Home Village.
1: How many units and how many people can you take?
0: The village has 14 interim units, and those are units that are 100 square feet. And they don't have a bathroom, ensuite bathroom, or a kitchen. They have communal kitchen. The communal kitchen, Good Sam brings meals to them through their culinary program, which is super cool. And then they have communal bathrooms and showers for those interim units.
1: Do you take couples?
0: The interim units, you could possibly have couples. There are a few of them that have a full-size bed in there. But the permanent units, being 180 square feet, can only fit a twin bed, so there is the possibility there, but they're mainly built for single residents.
1: All right, we are in conversation with Margaret Shepherd Moore, project manager of the new Welcome Home Village. A lot to cover. We'll pick up the conversation as we continue right here on KVEC.
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7: All right. 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
0: Just joining us, we're in conversation with Margaret Shepherd Moore, project manager for Welcome Home Village. It's out there on Johnson Avenue, right across from the old General Hospital. And what's in General Hospital now? What's in there?
9: General Hospital has drug and alcohol services, behavioral health, and the psychiatric health facility. And then behind that, they're building out a crisis stabilization unit, but it's becoming a pediatric stabilization unit.
0: It's like a county compound.
9: Yeah, it's like a county compound right there.
0: So when you came on board, Margaret, how involved were you in the design of the village? Or was it just your job to make the vision happen?
9: I was involved when I cold called Ross McGuire from Azure Printed Homes and explained what I envisioned for the village, that it would be set up like a community and not row housing. He really got it. The couple of designs that I'd been presented with before that were just rows of housing and didn't have a community feel. And when I spoke to Ross and I told him about the challenges of the slope of the site and these, you know, rows of housing, and he just really got it. And so we worked together on, you know, what the village could possibly look like with kind of these pods of units with seating areas in between, the communal room having a center space, having, you know, a nice outdoor patio where people would want to sit and hang out with their friends.
0: You have a dog run.
9: And we have a dog run because I love dogs.
0: Yeah. But, so the bottom line being, you were active.
9: Yes, I've been very active, even in the patio area. The slope of it was too much. And I said, you know, this isn't going to be very comfortable for sitting. And so I made them, you know, change the entire slope of that large seating area that you saw so that it could be flatter, so that it could be nicer to sit on, and it could lead right into that permanent supportive area.
0: So who gets to live there? How's that determined?
9: The project was funded through California's Encampment Resolution Fund, so to resolve encampments. The county applied for funding to address the Bob Jones Bike Trail, and it fit all of the criteria. So we got one of the largest grants in the state. And so the folks who will be entering into the village are people who are currently living on the Bob Jones Bike Trail. That will be the priority group. Right. And then from there, they'll be working through people with a history of working or living on the Bob Jones Bike Trail and, you know, going through the

0: folks who are on the list in our homeless management information systems list, they'll be the ones who will be living at the village, which is kind of nice because they've built relationships out there. You know, sometimes people who have been without housing for a long time and they get housing, but they're not around familiar surroundings, people they know, and people can tend to isolate, feel lonely, and the success isn't there.
1: Some argue that they just want to live out there and be left alone. Has it been your experience that they actually do want to come into a situation like this? They want to come to Welcome Home Village.
0: Yeah, my experience with working with folks who are unhoused is that I've only come across maybe one or two people who are not interested in housing. Usually what I find is that people are so beat down by promises that are broken, yeah, by not knowing even how to enter, you know, to get on a list to get housing, or, you know, there's just so many obstacles in the way that they've given up. The only people that I've met who didn't necessarily want housing, you know, had phobias of living indoors or things like that with their mental health that precluded them from wanting to live inside housing. But overall, the folks that I've connected with, they want housing.
1: And so there are two types of housing. And what's the difference between the two in terms of who lives where?
0: So the interim housing that has the communal showers, communal bathrooms, and has meals provided to them, that's called interim housing. And folks will move into those units first. And they'll be there for, you know, a month or two, getting stabilized, getting all the paperwork ready that they need to move into the permanent units. So then they'll move into the permanent units, and then the next wave of folks will come into the interim units. And in the permanent units, those have an ensuite bathroom with a shower, kitchenette. They've got great views out, you know, most of the windows of the hillside. So they're really trauma-informed. The site has really been developed with a trauma.
1: I guess what I'm asking, yeah, Margaret, is that, yeah, is the expectation they're going to be there until they can find housing? Or when you say permanent housing, that's where they live?
0: Well, they can live there for as long as they want, as long, okay, as they're following housing rules,
1: right,
0: you know, typical permanent supportive housing rules. But my guess is that people are, once they're stable there, they're going to want to move on to more independent housing,
1: yeah,
0: because there, you know, there is a fence around the entire side. There's one point of entry and one exit. They have 24/7 security.
1: They have cameras everywhere.
0: They have cameras everywhere. And so I believe that people will want to, once they're doing all right, then that they'll, you know, they and they'll have housing navigation on site too. Good Samaritan Shelter will have housing navigation to help people who do want to move on to independent housing. So it's a nice continuum, instead of just dropping somebody into an independent situation.
1: How about drugs and alcohol?
0: Drugs and alcohol, the sobering center is right next door. So if somebody has a substance use disorder, Good Sam will be working with them on their recovery. If somebody, but it won't be a barrier to housing. You know, they won't have drugs and alcohol on site. But if somebody is having issues with, you know, yeah, drugs and alcohol, that there will be support there and a plan in place.
1: Margaret Shepherd, more with us, project manager with Welcome Home Village. How did you work with the neighbors?
0: The neighbors, we did do a couple of workshops with the neighbors. And previously, there were some listening sessions before I came on board, you know, hearing people's concerns about the village. And then we did do a couple of workshops to get people's input on, you know, the aesthetic, the outside aesthetic, like the fencing that is going around the entire village, because that's what people are going to see in their neighborhood. We had Good Sam come out and answer a lot of questions about how the site will be run, because I think that there were a lot of questions around, you know, what's going to happen if X, Y, and Z happens with, yeah, a client, or you know, just a lot of questions about operations. So, and I've even, you know, offered to have coffee with people and talk one-on-one, because I am really proud of the setup that we've established, the wraparound services, the village itself, and, you know, working with Good Sam on this. I believe in its success. So I've just been really transparent. I've reached out if anybody calls or texts, I meet with them one-on-one, you know, give tours, anything to to alleviate any fears.
1: Just seeing it today.

0: I want to talk more about what I call eco-building in a little bit. It seemed to blend in fine.
1: Yeah.
0: Just driving by, you'd have no idea this is what it is. And okay, follow up on that. What is this? This is a group of people living together.
1: Yeah.
0: Right?
1: Exactly.
0: Mm-hmm. Obviously a model for other cities to consider.
1: Yeah, that was the intention. When I was thinking about the build out, the staffing, even with the challenges we had with the slopes, that other municipalities, other cities and towns, that what we have what we've done on site and the ground screws that we've used and the decking system that's never been used on the ground and only been used on rooftops, those aspects of the site. And we've worked through all the kinks and the engineering, and it's been a learning lab, that can be replicated elsewhere. I believe that this is a model that can be replicated throughout California.
0: But how much of a dent are you making? I mean, you're focused on the Bob Jones Trail, and I've not been out there lately. Oh, is this going to be enough?
1: No. It's not enough. It'll be 54 units, I believe, the last point in time count. I haven't seen the numbers yet. I remember the prior time it was around 1,200. I think, yeah. You know, the numbers were reportedly cut in half. But we still, you know, California's, last I read, is 2.5 million housing units short of where we need to be. And this county is really short of housing units and where we need to be. And we need to think differently. You know, some people were saying, oh, these units are too small, that there's not enough outdoor space. We've actually created a lot of outdoor space, but when it comes to we need a fix, and temporary housing and emergency shelters have their place, but we also need to have a variety of different housing options, and not everybody can afford a house with a yard and, you know.
0: Yeah. And just walking around today, I'd rather be there than in a shelter, because you're giving me my own space.
1: Yes.
0: And you're also forcing me to engage with other people.
1: Mm-hmm.
0: The communal dining, the laundry, the general room, just sitting outside. Mm-hmm. There's a sense of community I predict will happen there. And that's going to be positive.
1: Thank you. That's my hope.
0: Mm. Tell, before the news break, tell the story about the going to Costco in Bakersfield.
1: Oh, yeah. So I've been really cost conscious on elements of the village, and patio furniture is, you know, commercial grade, can be super expensive. And I found these tables at Costco. We didn't have enough of them at our local Costco, so my husband and I drove to Bakersfield to pick up 120 chairs and 30 tables and bring them back to San Luis so that we could save about 10 grand.
0: All right, there we go. Margaret Shepherd Moore is with us from Oklahoma Village. Keep the conversation going. 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

0: 150th birthday.
1: In New York City, the iconic Times Square ball dropping in July for the first time in its history to mark the big birthday. The ball dropping at midnight in every U.S. time zone. And in the water along Manhattan, tall ships sailing down the East River ahead of a major maritime celebration this weekend. Large crowds expected to gather on the city's waterfront.
0: ABC's Rena Roy, and tonight President Trump to speak at Mount Rushmore. A deadly shooting at a Dearborn, Michigan shopping mall. Police say an altercation erupting into gunfire. Two people shot and killed. In the streets of Tehran, the start of a days-long funeral for Iran's late supreme leader Ayatollah Ali Khamenei, killed in the opening hours of the U.S.-Israeli war with Iran. A stream of black SUVs outside of New York's Madison Square Garden. No confirmation yet from the camps of Taylor Swift or Travis Kelce that this is their wedding. This is ABC News.
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0: We are continuing our conversation with Margaret Shepherd, Moore Project Manager, Welcome Home Village. I think this is a big, important turning point for our city, our county. I'm going to bring Ross McGuire into the conversation. I'll get my mouth here. Margaret, introduce Ross for us, please.
1: Yes, Ross McGuire is the co-founder of Azure Printed Homes, based down in Gardena, California, and they do 3D printed homes, and that's what we've utilized for our project up here.
0: Ross, welcome to the show. Thanks for joining us, and congratulations on Welcome Home Village. How do you feel about this project?
2: Thank you. Yeah, thank you for having me as well. We're really proud. I mean, we attended the ribbon cutting last Monday, and it was, an event that was kind of full of pride and just knowing that we're part of something meaningful for the city of San Luis Obispo, and being able to walk through the finished product and just marvel at people's reactions to it was a really nice feeling.
0: I know that we're on radio, but we should remind people what exactly a 3D printed home is.

0: Personally, it blows my mind, Ross.
1: Yeah, I mean, we use 3D printing in a slightly different way to other ways that it's been used in the industry of construction so far. So we do everything in the factory. So our factory has 3 printers in Gardena, and then we just opened a second factory in Denver where we have 3 printers there as well. So we print and prefabricate all of our homes modules in the factory and then deliver them finished to site. So the way that it worked for the Welcome Home Village was that we were able to print and prefabricate in the factory and then stage all the finished units adjacent to the Welcome Home Village in the adjacent parking lot. So we, at one stage, we had virtually every module that was then going to be moved into the Welcome Home Village, and then for a few days we had a crane set up and just lifted and placed each one into its position. The meaning and the reason of why we do what we do is for multiple reasons, and it's a combination of things, but just that description of being able to take not just the construction process off site and make condense the timeline and just reduce the complexity and stress of the on-site experience is one part, but being able to print and automate a lot of our fabrication process in the factory is another part of it. And we also, the material we use is largely waste-based as well, so we try and be as sustainable as we can in the materials that we choose and develop, and obviously printing, we don't produce waste either. We only print what we need, even to the point that if we run test prints or have some form of error, then we actually grind up material in our factory and reuse it again. So there is literally zero waste in that process.
0: This blows my mind, Margaret. Yeah. Did you know much about all this before you hooked up with Azure?
2: I did a little bit because I joked that I cyber-stalked Ross before I cold called him about the project, but I did go online. I looked at the robotic printing machine, looks like a huge robotic arm, and watched that printing process. And we had had conversations about that and the 60% durable recycled plastics. I've got a kiddo who's 7 years old, and I really want the planet to be in decent shape when he's an adult. So I just really appreciated that sustainability piece of it, that 6 million water bottles are being kept out of landfills just with our project alone. And usually things that are more environmentally conscious, it seems like they come with a higher price tag, but in this case, it didn't. It was less expensive.
0: Ross, talk about that, please. This system is less expensive than traditional building?
1: Due mainly to the automation that we bring to the process. So we are around 30% less expensive than a traditional site build, just because of the efficiencies of not just having an assembly line, but having automation and robotics within that assembly line just means that we have those efficiency gains that we pass on to our customers as well, so that they are benefiting financially from what we're producing as well. And the material itself is, as mentioned, kind of a largely waste-based product as well. So we have a third party that sources and produces kind of the formula for our print material on our behalf. But obviously using a waste resource means that the costs are significantly less, even though we need to compound it and make sure that we're using a consistent waste source. It's less expensive than virgin materials or other comparable materials.
0: Ross, we have a question coming in on our Frederick Law text line. Listener wants to know whether or not the 3D printed house is stronger than a wood house.
1: Yeah, particularly the ones that we did for Welcome Home Village, it's kind of a hybrid design as well. So we print a lot of the exterior faces, but we do rely on some light gauge steel as for our structure as well. So everything that we've produced for Welcome Home Village and for other single-family homes and developments goes

0: HCD for approval. So it's essentially going through California Building Code, International Building Code. It's built to the same degree of and the same scrutiny as a wood-framed home. So there's not any kind of sacrifices that are being made structurally. It's meeting the same demands as a traditional stick-frame home.
1: All right, let's take a call. Here's Alan in San Luis. Hey, Alan.
2: Hey, Dave. Yeah, questions for both of you guys. So for Margaret, do these units have electricity?
3: Yes, they do. They all have electricity, and they even have mini splits in them. And they have fire alarms, fire suppression systems, so they're pretty well equipped.
2: Carbon monoxide as well.
3: Yep.
2: Detectors. Good. So for Ross, in terms of the design, how much insulation is built into the walls and ceiling?
0: It's the same as kind of the structural response. We build and have to build to Title 24, which is the energy compliance for California. So depending on where the units are going, we meet the same insulation and energy requirements that are demanded of for that location. So I think for the ones that we delivered to Welcome Home Village, we had R30 across our roof structures, R13 I think in the walls, and R23 in the floor. So that was just the demand of the energy requirement there, but we can meet the requirement of any location.
2: Well, that's very good, because it's not just heat, it's heat and sound.
1: Yeah.
2: And how about the actual roof? I'll call it the roof. I mean, it's not like there's an attic, but what are you doing in terms of fire retardant materials on the roof?
0: So our print material has a fire retardant built into the print. We also coat the print once it's complete as well. And layers below, so we actually, the largest demand for the units that we did for Welcome Home Village were to have each of the units be separated by an hour fire-rated wall, which we have. So each demising wall is an hour fire-rated for the Welcome Home Village as well, because we have rows of up to, I think, 9 units in a row, so we have 8 demising walls that are all an hour fire rated.
1: And obviously, Margaret, this had to meet city and county code.
3: Yes.
1: All right, so the city's like, hey, this has got to do it. Alan, thanks for checking in. Ross, anything else you want to say before we let you go?
0: No, I appreciate you guys having me on. I think this is a project that will not just live long in San Luis Obispo, but I think it will live long in kind of our memory as well, as one that we're extremely proud of, and one that I feel like, particularly with Margaret's influence, I think is going to be extremely successful, not just because of what we've designed and what we've built, but with all of the support and all of the management systems that are going along with it. It's not just dealing with the unhoused population isn't necessarily just providing houses. It's everything that goes along with it, which I think Welcome Home Village is going to be a great example of.
1: I know you're right, Ross. I appreciate you joining us. Keep up the good work. Thank you very much. Margaret Shepherd Moore is with us, project manager for Welcome Home Village. Here's Dirk in San Luis. Hey, Dirk.
4: Yeah, with all due respect, I wish this lady, you know, all the best luck with the project. I was living down off of Bob Brownsville by myself, pedaling through that mess, trying to progress and do something productive every day in my old age, and I put up with that stuff. So you're telling me that the very troublemakers who messed up that trail with the little tarp condo complexes and whatnot are going to get housed? I had to move out of that area myself. I'm up in my age. I do have health issues. I'm not going to be around too much longer. I would consider it an ultimate insult for me to be housed with the likes of that. I'm not the Pope. I don't want to commune or break bread with the likes of that. I'm done in my old age. Like I said, I wish you all the luck in the world. I'm not going to participate. I don't even want to associate with the likes of that. The county and city can have that. Thank you very much.
1: Thank you, Dirk. All right, let's reframe that argument. Obviously, there are some people who are in the homeless population who are going to cause trouble. How do you weed them out?

0: how do you keep an eye on them? How do you make sure they don't abuse the opportunity?
1: Well, I think Good Sam has a proven track record with their other villages, so they know how to help people be successful, because people have been living out on the trail for years at a time, and coming indoors is difficult. And they have rules and regulations in place, but they also have support and compassion. So they need the combination of, you know, having rules and expectations, but then also having the compassion and support so that people can, you know, get better, do better, and begin, you know, their path towards stability. So, and it may not be for everyone.
0: Yeah.
1: Some people may
0: like
1: decide.
0: Dirk.
1: Yeah,
0: Dirk just might be on his own.
1: They, you know, or maybe a different housing model or something else.
0: You're not forcing people into this.
1: No, people have the option.
0: And Alan's point, the first caller, Alan, you should check out this housing development in Texas. Larry Martinez and I mean, they're real houses.
1: Mm-hmm.
0: And windows and doors and bathrooms and everything, but they're built using 3D printing.
1: Yeah.
0: And I'm sure they're subjected to all the other kind of codes. All right, Jeff is with us in San Luis. Hey, Jeff.
2: Hi, how are you folks today?
0: Good.
1: Hey, Jeff.
2: I'll tell you what, thank you so much, ma'am, for your service to our community here. What a much needed thing for quite some time, well overdue.
1: Thanks, Jeff.
2: You're welcome. And I'll tell you, when you were talking about using a fiduciary responsibility, you had, from what I understand, $13 million in this grant to work with, and have, what, a $2.5 million left in your budget, correct? Is this right?
1: Yeah, and that will be going towards the money that remains is going towards Good Samaritan operations. So, yeah, the project to build was about $10.5 million, and then the extra is for ongoing operations.
2: This is an incredible thing. You're showing something that has been put together, that has been talked about forever, but nothing done, only talk. In a very short period of time, you put this together, and there are people now living in this. You are showing not only a fiduciary responsibility, because you still have surplus here to work with, you're showing how good management can really pay off for we the people. And that is very much appreciated. And I think it's incredible. I've been out there from the start of this project all the way to your ribbon cutting. And I'll tell you, the only thing out of the entire thing, ma'am, that has disturbed me a bit is the fact that our mayor within the city of San Luis here...
0: Here, let's not attack the mayor, okay? She's had a rough enough week, all right? Jeff, always good to hear from you, but I'm going to keep you positive today. Thank you. For positive, let's go to Kurt Olson. Kurt, you've been listening to this. What do you think?
3: Very impressed. A couple of questions. I think you answered one. Could a much larger scale of this be done for Los Angeles or San Francisco?
1: Oh, for sure. Without a doubt.
0: If they've got the money and the commitment.
1: If they got the money, the commitment, and a piece of land that they're willing to do this on. And actually, if you consider 54 units for $10.5 million, and it includes laundry rooms, community rooms, dog run, offices, the 800 linear feet of fire-resistant fencing that's around it, we've done a really solid job with, you know, managing the budget with this. And I see what you know, other what we spend our money on throughout the state and throughout the nation, and I just always keep equating that with, well, just $10 million chunks of that. If we could just replicate this elsewhere, we could start building permanent solutions instead of, you know, sticking our fingers in the dikes and the dam, but actually just build a really good dam so that we don't have to do that anymore.
0: Any other questions, Kurt? Oh, we're going to take a call. I'm sorry. We're going to go all the way up to Oregon. Here's Eric on KVEC. Hey, Eric.
4: Hi, Dave. I've been listening to this, and it's fascinating, a 3D home. And I was thinking about Brazil and some of the larger cities where people just live in these little tin shacks.

0: terrible. Mm-hmm. Is the ability to do something like this, can that be applied down to parts of Brazil, for example, so people have a better way to live?
1: You know, I don't know. The Azure Printed Home Factory is down in Gardena, and I know that they have one in Denver now, but, you know, I think it just takes some innovation, and I'm not sure what Brazil's resources in that area or what their
2: again,
1: focus is.
2: Again, it takes the money, so, yeah. It takes the commitment. Yeah. The technology is there, right?
1: Mm-hmm. Yeah.
0: Well, so it revolutionized the world.
2: Eric, you're familiar with San Luis Obispo. What do you think of this idea of the Welcome Home Village?
0: It's a good idea, so long as people are screened well, you know, they're on the up and good. So that's a good idea, and I'm fascinated by the 3D printed home. I've never heard of anything like this in my life.
2: Eric, I'm telling you, it was Georgetown, Texas. Google 3D homes, Georgetown, Texas. I wish I could remember the name of the estate. There must have been 30 homes that they were building. And like I mentioned, Larry Martinez and I walked through several of them. It just blew my mind. They're real homes, single-family homes, like three bedrooms, kitchen, living room, all 3D printed.
1: And actually, Azure Printed Homes is doing some work down in Alameda after the fires down there, and they're doing full-sized homes.
0: Well, I'll tell you what. When we set up the moon base, you can build a 3D home up there.
1: No, don't ruin the moon.
2: Yeah.
1: I like how it looks.
2: Eric, thank you. The Frederick Law text line. If taxpayer dollars would have been spent more on your spectacular project, instead of the train to nowhere, the homeless people would be in a much better place. Well, it's clear that we're getting more bang for our buck with this project.
1: Yes.
2: We're going to help people. You've mm-hmm. saved money. But then you're out. But aren't you out of a job now?
1: Almost. My position's part-time temporary to get this project up to the point to hand the keys over to Good Sam. And then my job from here will be more of just, you know, quarterly reporting to the state and things of that nature. So we'll see what's next, but I am leaving for New Zealand for a week and much-deserved vacation after the long weeks.
2: Any other cities in California have this?
1: No. This is the first off-site printed housing project in the United States, which means there's in Texas they have the printed housing that's there where they've done the utilities and then printed the housing on site. Ours were printed off site so that the groundwork, the utilities could be laid, and then once that was done, the units were ready to go, set into place.
2: Not unlike a mobile home park.
1: Correct.
2: Same principle.
1: Mm-hmm.
2: Lay the foundation, then you bring in the module, and boom. Pop it down.
1: Yep.
2: All right, we'll come back for our final segment. Margaret, I'm Dave Congleton. You're listening to KVEC.
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0: Oh, this is a perfect segue to the next segment. Were all these buildings inspected by the city?
1: We're going through the inspection process right now through the county and then county,
0: so it's county
1: fire.
0: County inspectors.
1: County fire. I think city fire might be, I think everybody's involved with all the inspections, but those will be happening over the next 3 weeks. And then certificate of occupancy should follow.
0: So when you go to New Zealand, you're going to be looking for 3D printed houses? Are you going to be looking at how they care for their homeless people?
1: I'm going to be looking at my best friend's cooking as I sit on her couch and have, just relax with her. I haven't seen her. I haven't been to New Zealand in 20 years, and that's...
0: I've never been. I got about a minute. How's this? How much time did you spend on this? How many years?
1: I've been on this project for a year and a half.
0: Okay. Life-changing for you?
1: Completely.
0: Explain.
1: It's... I feel like after I've done this, I could be able to retire because it's just made me so happy and to be such a part of such a huge solution after banging my head against a wall for so long. But it also has just lit a fire in me to do more of this. So I'm excited to see what's next.
0: And I think now that you have seen what it could be and just walking around with you earlier today, yeah, this is an answer. Mm-hmm. Why are we doing more of this?
1: Yeah.
0: You know? And... it's so good that you made that connection with Azure.
1: Yeah.
0: Because otherwise it may just have been another project. Anyway, Margaret, great to see you. I got about 20 seconds for a final thought.
1: Oh, final thought. Yeah, we need more projects like this. We need more permanent projects. We also need more compassion towards our community members who are unhoused. Maybe give them a smile when you see them on the street. Treat them like humans, like they are.
0: It's free.
1: It's free.
0: Doesn't cost you anything.
1: Doesn't.
0: All right, Margaret, thank you.